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2: Welcome to the Ralph Nader Radio Hour. My name is Steve Scrovan, along with my trusty co-host, David Feldman. Hello, David.
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2: Yeah. And our producer, Hannah Feldman. Hello, Hannah.
4: I'm your anti-trusty producer.
2: Oh, you can't do the same bit.
4: He did. He did it like 2 weeks ago.
2: Okay.
4: I thought we could all do it.
2: All right. All right. Well, let's welcome also the man of the hour, Ralph Nader. Welcome, Ralph.
5: Welcome. I want to get people to go to the New York Times, August 20th. They sum up Trump's crimes in something they call the Autocracy Index. It's invaluable, and it's called Trump's Election Meddling Erodes Our Democracy.
2: On the program today, we welcome back Dave Zirin. Dave Zirin is the sports editor for The Nation magazine and host of the Edge of Sports podcast. His beat is the intersection of sports and politics. He's written extensively about controversial sports figures like Muhammad Ali and more recently former San Francisco 49ers quarterback Colin Kaepernick. Now he has turned his attention to one of his non-sports heroes, historian Howard Zinn. His new book is The People's Historian, The Outsized Life of Howard Zinn. Howard Zinn, of course, is the author of A People's History of the United States, the most widely read U.S. history book in, well, U.S. history. It examines U.S. history not from the perspective of the presidents and generals, but from the bottom up, those most affected by the decisions made by the presidents and generals. And it highlights the people-powered social movements that often get neglected in the great man approach to the American historical narrative. In that same spirit, in the second half of the show, we feature labor activist Gene Bruskin. Mr. Bruskin is an organizer and campaign coordinator for numerous local and national unions, and he joins us to talk about an upcoming Labor Day event at the restaurant Busboys and Poets in Washington, D.C. It's called Galvanizing Labor Day for a Workers' Compact, and it's, quote, a discussion of how unions can maximize the impact of Labor Day to mobilize workers and voters ahead of the 2026 midterm elections and afterwards, end quote. This event will feature not only Ralph and Mr. Bruskin, but also former Labor Secretary Robert Reich, union organizer and friend of the show Chris Townsend, and Damon Silvers, who is a visiting professor of practice in labor markets and innovation. So stay tuned for that. We'll be giving you more details towards the end of the program. As always, somewhere in the middle, we'll check in with our ubiquitous corporate crime reporter, Russell Mokyber. But first, The Outsized Life of Howard Zinn. David?
3: Dave Zirin is the sports editor for The Nation, a columnist for The Progressive, and the author of 8 books on the politics of sports, including What's My Name, Fool? Sports and Resistance in the United States, and A People's History of Sports in the United States. His new book is The People's Historian, The Outsized Life of Howard Zinn. Welcome back to the Ralph Nader Radio Hour, Dave Zirin.
6: It's great to be here. Thanks so much for having me.
5: Thank you very much, Dave, for coming on. People should know that Dave is a multifaceted writer and advocate. He's taken positions on empire, on Israel-Palestine, which we'll talk about, on the significance and corruption of sports in America, and many others. But this is his biography of Howard Zinn, the progressive historian who started out as an advocate as a young man in Brooklyn for civil rights, human rights, labor rights, and then moved on. He became a bombardier over Europe during World War II, which shaped his views on war and peace. He had a huge following, and he wrote The People's History of the United States and also a film summarizing it. He was produced, as well as a Young People's History of the United States, before he passed away in 2010. Nice quote by Howard to start our discussion, Dave, was he said, quote, "The power of tyranny is overestimated, not in the short run, but in the long run, and can be overcome by the unity, the determination of apparently powerless people," unquote. Let's ask you as the author to summarize this book in case, especially, for people who are not that aware of Howard Zinn.
6: Yes, of course. I mean, again, thanks so much for having me on the program. Howard Zinn, I call it the outsized life because it's just so incredible. It's similar, Ralph, to you in regards of people finding themselves at these incredible junctures in history to bear witness to events that have spawned 1,000 books. So that's the story of Howard Zinn. And this would be the story I'd want to tell, even if he didn't become this kind of progressive icon after the 1980 publishing when he was 58 years old of A People's History of the United States. And the way that text, it sold over 4 million copies. It's studied in classrooms across, especially high school classrooms across the country. And it caused, I think, millions of people to fall in love with history, which is something that we're in such deficit now because we have an administration in Washington that's declared war on history and war on truth. And we see it in the signs at the Smithsonian here in Washington, D.C. But I digress. The part about Howard's life, even independent of that, is so interesting. I once said to Howard that what we need is a people's history of Howard Zinn because his life was so remarkable. And so to tell the story of someone, as you said, who is in Brooklyn during the Great Depression organizing, in World War II as a bombardier, in New York City in the late 40s, as I write about, fighting the Red Scare and J. Edgar Hoover's goon squads, a part of his life that he never really wrote or talked about that I was able to do some research on, or in the early years of the civil rights movement in Atlanta, or as a member of SNCC, or part of the anti-war movement in the 60s. And then, as I know you remember, Ralph, in the 1970s, trying to defend Boston University against their school president, John Silber, which was really the first shot across the bow at turning our universities into these neoliberal profit centers for administrators. But then Howard was at the front lines of that fight. So, you know, that's really why I wrote the book, because I love stories. And even though this is my first non-sports book, what's always attracted me to sports is the stories. And Howard Zinn certainly has a story to tell.
5: Well, he was the acme of thinking and doing. He was arrested so many times he's lost count. He was a tutor of future civil rights leaders like Marion Wright Edelman out of Spelman College. Tell us about his years at Spelman College, this tiny college in Atlanta, when he couldn't find the job in the North because of his views. He was offered a job at Spelman. Tell us about that chapter.
6: Absolutely. Yeah, it was 1956 when he got the job there. So we're talking like the very early months, not even years, of the civil rights movement in the South. That's another example of him being at one of these junctures of history. And as you said, Spelman, a small HBCU for black women, which was really kind of a finishing school for several hundred of these young women. And yet these young women were also becoming very radicalized and inspired by the civil rights movement. You mentioned Marion Wright Edelman. We could also talk about people like Alice Walker, the novelist, or Beverly Guy Sheftal, one of the founders of Black Studies. And or we're talking about Bernice Johnson Regan, who went on to become one of the SNCC Freedom Singers and won Grammys. I mean, just an incredible, incredible array of young women. And when Howard Zinn got onto campus, one of the things that was readily apparent is that these young women were not only fighting against the Jim Crow power structure of Atlanta, but they were also fighting their own administrators who did not want them to leave campus to be a part of these protests. So intense was the level of paternalism at the school. I interviewed Howard Zinn's son, Jeff, for the book, and he talked about how there are these very intimidating looking spiked gates at Spelman College. And Jeff said he didn't know whether those spikes were meant to keep people out or keep the students in. So Howard Zinn gets there and he immediately sees through all of his years of political activism up to this point that, as he said in the future, that you can't be neutral on a moving train. So he sided with these students. He sided with their desires to get off of campus. He and his incredible partner, his wife, Rosalind Schechter Zinn, they opened up their apartment for young people to come and organize. They followed orders from the young people in terms of helping them build the movement. It's really a remarkable story and just yet another reason why I wanted to write this book.
5: Why don't you answer the question that's, I'm sure, on our listeners' minds now, is what's the relevance of the history of Howard Zinn's life. Your book is called The People's Historian, The Outsized Life of Howard Zinn. What's the relevance today? Because Howard always wanted history to be relevant to today and tomorrow.
6: Exactly. He once said, I don't study history just to know more about the past, but because we need to change the future. And the relevance today to me is blaringly apparent. I have children who are 22 and 18. I'm around a great deal of their friends, and they have such disgust for our system right now in this Trumpist era, such anger. They want to dismantle it piece by piece, but with that does not come a lot of hope that this is something they can actually accomplish. So there's a despondency that exists now, I believe, among people who are also very angry about the state of our politics. And the thing that Howard always insisted upon, you know, he was an activist who happened to be this historian, not a historian who is an activist. And that doesn't denigrate his incredible skills as a historian. It just says where his priorities were in his time on this planet. And one of the things that Howard believed so strongly is that the movements themselves needed to have a strong sense of history. The movements needed to know that we live in a time of great ups and downs. Like the quote you read at the very start of this interview about tyranny being overestimated, not in the short term, but in the long term. I think that's something we have forgotten on our side, but it's not like a catechism where we only know it if we repeat it enough. You really do have to know the history. And Howard Zinn's life is a testament to that because he did live through periods of tyranny and was also able to see movements grow to push back against that tyranny and then live through backlashes to those movements and have lived through the beating back of those backlashes. And I think that's like the times we're living in now, and that's the great relevance of his life.
5: You know, in reading The People's History of the United States by Howard Zinn, it's so unremarkable, and yet it was so controversial. What he did really was dispense with the lies and the myths of the ruling class, the commercial, especially ruling class and their political oligarch minions in government. Because whenever the few control the many, the only way they can continue is to lather their control in lies and myths. Just the way Trump is now doing, you know, he's for freedom, he's for justice, he's against nuclear-armed Iran, he is all for the good things, which is just the opposite of what he's doing. He's destroying the good things and bringing the worst out of the American people, the people who are his minions, are his stormtroopers, are his haters, are his bigots. So all Howard Zinn did was basically turn the envelope upside down. He said, look, what was it like being an enslaved person in the United States? What was it like being genocided out of existence as a first Native American in the tribes that were extinguished? What was it like being tenement workers in Brooklyn, in the sweatshops in the United States? This is what created a big uproar, just reversing it. I remember once I came home from school, suppose I was about 8 years old. I said, Dad, I just learned who discovered America. He said, who? I said, Christopher Columbus. He said, Christopher Columbus discovered America? Sit down, son. There are a lot of people in what you call America when he landed and started massacring them in the Caribbean. So you see, the books as late as 1959 taught to high school students referred to Native Americans as savages, which is the word that was used to describe them in our Declaration of Independence, something that later Benjamin Franklin objected to. So how do you get people today who are on the front lines, who are on the ramparts, to read this book?
6: A great question. I think, did you mean my book or A People's History of the United States?
5: No, your book. Oh. Your book and The People's History, both of them.
6: Well, the best part about People's History is that you do still have high school teachers across the country smuggling it into the classrooms, even over MAGA school boards. There's an amazing organization called the Zinn Education Project that helps facilitate these materials. So I'm still very bullish on people being able to learn the history. It's just, are we internalizing it? Or are we just seeing it as part of a class that we're taking in high school or college? I think it's just so important that this history become part of our thinking. As for my book, I mean, it's your mouth to God's ears. I particularly wrote it in a style that really comes through my training as a sports writer. You know, it tries to move quickly, tell a lot of stories, excite people with some of the action while drawing out some of the lessons. So I hope young people give it a chance. I think it'll be a great read. I will tell you this. I'm not saying that these events have been necessarily very young, but every book event I've done so far has been overflowing with people. And that's not typical. You know, I've written other books. That's not the typical case. It's because of Howard Zinn. It's because people are longing, I think, for a political community. And so they're going to come to an independent bookstore and stuff the place and hear the story of Howard Zinn.
5: Well, you know, these are two different books, listeners. The People's History of the United States by Howard Zinn was a historical book. He didn't like to talk about himself. But this book by Dave Zirin is about Howard and his spouse, Roz, and his circle and the people he inspired, his sense of leadership being something that comes out of people rather than tutored to people, his often belief that optimism requires a discipline. He's just full of great quotes and a very prolific author, articles, books, pamphlets, just poured out of him, driven by his sense of moral indignation, which sustained him. Tell us about some of the people that he interacted with. Let's start with Dick Gregory.
6: Oh, what a great choice. When Howard Zinn was the adult advisor of SNCC, he met an incredible amount of number of people. I mean, first, he was basically, along with Ella Baker, the other adult advisor, part of this leadership group of this incredible cadre of young people like Bob Moses, the Ladner sisters, Diane Nash, this Kwame Ture, who was known as Stokely Carmichael. It's just such, to me, incredible that this 40-year-old history professor was brought into this circle, and they brought him in because of his reputation at Spelman, of his support for the students. Now, the thing about SNCC was that people also came to protest with them, raise money for them, put their lives on the line for them, and Dick Gregory was one of those folks. He was a comedian, of course, who was making a fortune on the Las Vegas circuit. I mean, I saw a documentary about Dick Gregory. He was making real money, which is kind of incredible as a black stand-up comic in the early 1960s, but he was a smooth customer, smoking a cigarette on stage and keeping the Vegas crowd in stitches. But then he decided, I think more than maybe any other entertainment figure, it's just hard-pressed to think of another who did what Dick Gregory did, which was just give it all up and really put yourself at service of the movement. And I do recommend this documentary about Dick Gregory that I saw, which is so interesting. But in the book itself, I've got some great stories of Howard's interactions with Dick Gregory. Dick Gregory speaking at a church and bringing the house down. I mean, just an incredible history. And frankly, it's an honor to be able to tell it.
5: You got to give our listeners a sense of some of his humor. I mean, his humor was so distinctive that it had white Southerners in the audience rolling in laughter. Southerners who never heard a black comedian standing on a podium before them.
6: Yeah, I mean, that was Dick Gregory's superpower, was he's one of the funniest people to ever live. And he was able to turn even a church into almost like a nightclub in terms of his ability to get people to laugh and to get people to think about the politics. Because the other thing about Dick Gregory was that his jokes were about politics. His jokes were about the movement. His jokes were about the struggle. But like nobody really I've ever heard, except maybe, I don't know, Lenny Bruce or something, like, he was able to take the politics and turn it into the kind of humor that really cuts, but also empowers.
5: Early in your introduction, you described the present regime because you do want this book to be relevant to the tyranny and fascism and cruelty and greed and viciousness and law violations of Donald Trump in the White House. And I want to quote from your introduction here relating to the Trump regime. Quote, "It has since been a regime that exists without traditional guardrails and without restraint, a regime that sends in the military against its own citizens, a regime that arrests and disappears international students for their political opinions on social media, a regime that has attacked life-saving federal research, medical programs, and vaccines in a matter that countless judges have fruitlessly branded as lawless, a regime that fires people who deliver the facts the great leader does not want to hear. We have quickly become ruled by a new kind of tech fascism with algorithms that seek out the undesirable and proponents who destroy anything they brand as, quote, woke, end quote, an ugly bastardization of, quote, stay woke, end quote, a phrase used in the black community to mean holding a vigilant awareness of injustice. Zinn would not only have marched against these autocrats, he would have derided them mercilessly. He loved the factoid from a people's history of the United States that he would work into speeches. Zinn would tell the story about the 1917 Sedition Act and how it led the government under Woodrow Wilson to attack not only leading anti-war activists, but also Hollywood, including one subversive movie that led to a court case titled The United States versus the Spirit of 76, end quote. Let's say you're talking to people in their late teens and early 20s are protesting the U.S. co-belligerency with the Netanyahu genocidal mass murder regime in Palestine and Gaza. They're protesting the shredding of social safety nets, the disassembly of health and safety regulations, environment, worker safety, the crushing of the poor and the poor programs, not to mention, you know, Head Start being shredded, as well as other programs that the youth can enter and learn a bit about civic engagement. You're talking to a group like this, and they have their side of cynicism, of being worn out, pessimism against a dim future for them with generative AI ready to take their jobs and control their lives. Let's assume you're Howard Zinn and you're making a speech for him. You've read enough about Howard Zinn that you can sort of stand in place of him. He's talking right now in September 2026, just before the elections that Donald J. Trump is working on all fronts to steal.
6: He sure is. I mean, I think Howard would remind people, above all else, that we need citizen movements, not citizen, of course, like U.S. citizen, but the actions of ordinary people and their ability to do extraordinary things. I think he would be preaching solidarity and anti-racism, particularly with the people from Haiti who are being so devastated right now in our borders in a manner that does mirror some of the worst fascist regimes that we've seen over the last century. I think without question, though, he would be pounding the drum for people to know history, to know that we've been through tough times before, to know that we can emerge from these tough times, but only if we're willing to organize. I think he was somebody who his whole life believed in building movements and believed in building organizations to facilitate those movements. And I think that he also would tell us, I really do believe this, to put the phones down and to try to get together in person, to not just function through one another through screens, but to get into that church basement, to get into that community center, to find collective spaces where you can talk to others and interact and really start planning how we're going to try to take this country back from these fascist hordes.
5: Well, you know, just as a personal note, Dave, I met Howard Zinn on more than one occasion. I introduced him to Andy Shalal in Washington, D.C., who started the Busboys and Poets restaurants, which are combined civic locales and bookstores. And he started having book signings for Howard Zinn when Howard came out with a book. And after Howard passed away, he had a huge memorial celebration at one of his restaurants, Andy Shalal in Washington, D.C. People were spilling out into the streets. And I was asked to say a few words along with Marion Wright Edelman and others. And I looked over the audience and I sensed what I've often sensed at memorial services for great people, that they were just celebrating, mourning, hearing anecdotes about Howard. And I thought that was unfinished. So I said, why don't we establish a Howard Zinn Institute for Justice to carry on his legacy with young generation advocacy and all the many qualities that he exhibited so necessary for functioning democracy in a system of justice, freedom, and peace. I want to ask your views here. It's not enough to celebrate these great figures. It's not enough to learn from them. But we've got to have forces on the ground here that are actually changing things. Give us the aftermath.
6: To me, this is a good story. Some people did step up to create the Zen Education Project. And every book event I'm doing, I'm showing up with copies of their materials. And they usually have somebody on the ground doing the organizing at the event. And at the very least, we're helping it be a little bit sticky. You know what I'm saying? Like, it's not just a book event. It's not just celebrating Howard, but it's also something that allows us to be able to make it matter in a way that it otherwise would not, because it's not just about selling books. It really is about building a movement.
5: Okay, let's give it to Steve.
2: Dave, I want to pick up on a word that's been used a couple of times in this discussion in relation to Howard Zinn, and it's the word woke. What does the word mean to you? What is its origins, and how has it been made into a bad word?
6: Yeah, I mean, and we can thank not just the Republican Party, but centrist Democrats and liberals for this, but woke, and it's all just so tied up in racism, like so much in this country. I mean, woke comes out of the Black community and Black vernacular, meaning be aware of oppression, like stay woke is the phrase. And it first started to be used derisively as a way to say, like, oh, you care about people being anti-racist. So instead of saying, I'm a racist and I insist on being a racist, it's like using DEI to get things canceled. Oh, you're just woke. And what's been so disappointing is to see people like AOC use that phrase and say, oh, that was woke 1.0. We went too far with the woke. Instead of defending the people who really put their lives on the line during the Black Lives Matter movement to fight police brutality, you know, that's what really hurts at the end of the day. It's like when you give ground to the right, all they're really going to do is take more ground. And so my advice to people is to stay woke.
5: We've been talking with Dave Zirin, the author of the brand new book, The People's Historian, The Outside Life of Howard Zinn. Dave is also the sports writer for The Nation magazine, the first sports writer ever for this venerable magazine. You might want to read his articles there as well. There's nobody around who critically sees sports as an instrument of power over people and exploitation, not just a manifestation of joy and leisure and relaxation and engagement. This book should be read by people who are forlorn, people who are pessimistic, and see what real guts for civic engagement and democracy and justice are all about in the life of Howard Zinn. Before we leave, Dave, any last issues or thoughts you want to leave with our audience and getting them engaged?
6: If anything, I would just say check out the Zinn Education Project, and definitely let's learn our history. Let's do it together, because it's our greatest defense against not just ignorance, but frankly, fascism itself.
5: With that note, thank you very much, Dave, and good luck with all your interviews and meetings around the country around this book. You get more people to read books.
6: That's the goal.
2: We've been speaking with Dave Zirin. We have a link to his work at RalphNaderRadioHour.com. When we come back, we're going to talk about an event that you won't want to miss on this Labor Day weekend. But first, let's check in with our corporate crime reporter, Russell Mokyber.
7: From the National Press Building in Washington, D.C., this is your Corporate Crime Reporter Morning Minute for Friday, September 4, 2026. I'm Russell Mokyber. The Trump administration has proposed trading away a small parcel of land in Yosemite National Park in California so a private developer can gain access to the park. That's according to a report in the New York Times. The potential deal has alarmed conservationists and former National Park Service officials who say that Yosemite, the crown jewel of the nation's park system, should be off limits to developers. The proposal calls for transferring a small parcel just inside the western boundary of Yosemite to a company controlled by Kingsbarn Realty Company, a real estate private equity firm. Kingsbarn wants to build a road and develop two 40-acre parcels it owns near the park. For the Corporate Crime Reporter, I'm Russell Mokyber.
2: Thank you, Russell. Welcome back to the Ralph Nader Radio Hour. I'm Steve Scrovan, along with David Feldman, Hannah, and Ralph. We have to stop thinking of Labor Day as a day when you can get discounts on culottes at Macy's. David?
3: Gene Bruskin is a veteran of the labor movement as a local union president and organizer and campaign coordinator for numerous local and national unions. He's done extensive international labor solidarity work, including with Iraqi workers and unions, and is a founder of U.S. Labor Against the War. Welcome back to the Ralph Nader Radio Hour, Gene Bruskin.
8: Thank you. It's a pleasure to be here.
5: Gene, you were a basketball player at my alma mater, Princeton, and you said that you entered as a basketball player in 1964 and left as a political radical. What did you mean by that?
8: Well, I basically was a jock in high school. My father had been active in the 30s, actually was a CP member and got very discouraged with that experience. Went into the war to fight the Nazis and basically came out sort of traumatized the rest of his life around the experience of being in a war. I grew up as a jock, went to Princeton as a jock. And over time, both because there was a whole sort of countercultural movement at that time with Timothy Leary and all that stuff, I started looking at things a little bit differently. And then all of a sudden, I'm having to decide when I graduate whether I'm going to go to Vietnam and kill or be killed, because Lyndon Johnson had canceled graduate deferments for the first time. There was no out. And so I had to really make really consequential decisions not to go that changed my life.
5: It's really amazing how many things you've been involved in. For example, you led the successful campaign to unionize 5,000 workers at Smithfield Foods in North Carolina, and you were a major figure in the largest private union election in the history of the United Food and Commercial Workers Union. You also worked as labor director for Jesse Jackson's Rainbow Coalition. You were secretary treasurer for the Food and Allied Services Trades Department of the FL-CIO and co-convener of the U.S. Labor Against the War and the demilitarization of U.S. foreign policy as one of the goals. You also did something no one else has done. You networked labor unions and the FL-CIO to put out a statement condemning the genocide in Israel. And organized labor unions have long been wined and dined and wooed by the Israeli government can do no wrong lobby in the U.S., getting them to invest in Israeli bonds with a lower rate of return than they could have had investments in the U.S. I mean, you're just everywhere. And I just learned also that you have been a poet, songwriter, playwright, centered on social justice and working class themes, including three original musicals.
8: True. It's all true, Ralph.
5: Let me ask you a question. Why aren't you a nationally known figure?
8: Well, all my friends know about me. I'm actually right now in the process of writing a memoir, and I've called the title of the memoir I'm working on, it's in process, is War and Peace, an Organizer's Story. And I'm hoping that Tolstoy's family ancestors don't sue me for copyright. You know, it's sort of been the process of my life, that sort of dynamic of trying to make a better world during peacetime, which means fighting war, really starting with the Vietnam War to the present time.
5: Well, in all this activity, you must have seen the weakness of the organized labor unions led by the FL-CIO. The number of workers as a percentage of the workforce that is unionized is almost an all-time low over the last century. And even though there's some flurry at Amazon warehouses and Starbucks eateries, it's not reversing that downward tide. So if someone asked you, what do you think the unions and the FL-CIO should be doing now that they're not doing?
8: Well, that's a big question. Partly answer that, Ralph. I think it's helpful for me to say a couple things about what they are doing right now, which is very unusual in many ways. And there is a building resistance that has started, partly prompted by Donald Trump, who, as people say, the boss is always the best organizer, that's what we say in the labor movement. And he certainly has convinced a lot of people that they have to be in motion. So some interesting things have sort of evolved where some of it the AFL has gone along with, but there's been a lot of independent initiatives of various labor unions getting together, forming networks and resisting, in some cases with the AFL, in some cases not. I think the best example was in Minnesota, in Minneapolis, where SEIU, Communication Workers, the Teachers Union, played a really leading role in what was essentially a general strike against ICE, where there's several hundred thousand people just didn't go to work that one day. So I think that's the vision that is being promoted in the resistance to Trump. There's a network called May Day Strong that's sort of founded in Chicago, partly by the Chicago Teachers Union, that have had a huge impact in general, the Chicago Teachers Union, on determining what a union should look like and do. And that means that a union, like a teachers union, should be bargaining for the common good, not in addition to raises for your members, fighting, for example, as CTU did, for housing for the homeless students that they have. So there's a whole bottom-up kind of initiative. And one of the things that I've been involved in addition to what you mentioned, the National Labor Network for Ceasefire, where we had about 10 or 12 unions opposing the U.S. policy in Israel, we have something called Labor for Democracy now, which includes about 15 or more national unions who've established a table to fight back against authoritarianism. But it's not enough, Ralph. It's not enough. And what we're breaking through here now, and partly this has been the definition of this resistance movement, it's workers versus billionaires. And I think the labor movement in general, coming out of World War II, has been captured by this mythology that's sort of like what's good for General Electric is good for the nation. And the more the economy, quote, prospers, the more it's good for everybody. And it turns out that that's not really the case, you know, because we don't have that kind of equality. And also what's in the national interest in terms of our foreign policy is not in the interest of the average working class person. A lot of that stuff is being challenged and reversed. Not enough, but it's sort of forcing some of the more moderate forces to the left, just as we're seeing in some of these Senate and House elections.
5: We're talking with Gene Ruskin, whose papers have been donated to the University of Massachusetts Amherst Archives. And these are huge archives about progressive labor unionism over the last 60 years or so. And they also talk about Gene's work in the early years when he started a journal, I didn't know this, in Oakland, described as the first anti-sexist male liberation journal. And the collection in Amherst also contains your work on the Hyde Park Defense Committee, the Red Basement Singers, and especially with the school bus drivers and their tumultuous three-week strike in 1980. Tell our listeners what Trump and Musk and others have done to the public employees unions out of Washington, D.C., many of whom live in Maryland and Virginia. What has he done to them, and how's he turned the NLRB against labor?
8: You know, I think that one of the first shots out of the bow when Trump second term was to totally attack and undermine the federal union network and the federal workers network. And basically with the Elon Musk destroyed the effective ability of these basically government professionals who like worked in their different agencies for many years to do their job. And one of the most dramatic examples, I was just reading in the paper today, the extensive decrease in the amount of audits and money gotten from audits at the IRS because they've got rid of all the federal workers who do the audits. And effectively what that means is a poor accounting system where many, many billionaires and millionaires don't pay their fair share has gotten worse because there aren't people to do that job. And these federal workers are really unemployed in many cases and competing in a really difficult moment to find employment when AI is coming in and a lot of sort of middle level professional kind of jobs are being decreased. Trump also has turned the National Labor Relations Board into a corporate agency where he's appointed, I can't remember the guy's name, but you know, the guy who's now heading the National Labor Relations Board that's supposed to make sure that workers' rights are accounted for in OSHA and so on, is an anti-union guy, a union buster. And so a lot of the initiatives that were moving forward under Biden including challenging notions of how employers are contracting out huge amounts of work in order to avoid hiring people. They hire contractors. Amazon, for example, has hundreds and hundreds of small drivers companies

0: suing him in court, one case after another, most still not resolved. But he just basically unilaterally broke the contract between the federal government and these unions who represent civil servants on a broad range of activities that are critical to the well-being of the American people.
1: Right, right. We're talking hundreds of thousands of people in the government who had some basic rights that meant that they could do their job without having to be fired if they produced something that the president of the United States disagreed with because it was part of the work of their agency. And this goes back, this has been the reaction to what was originally called the spoil systems in the early 1800s, when the president could just hire all his relatives or anybody he wants to do anything. They created a mechanism where you had a professional system where you had to be hired based on your abilities to perform the job. And then eventually they became, by the 60s, 70s, they had union rights. Even though the union rights are very limited, federal employees can't strike and don't really even bargain for wages. That's all done congressionally. But they do have basic workers' rights that protect them from being unfairly fired. All that was gutted unilaterally with no justification, and they're fighting a long court fight to get it back. That was part of what allowed Trump to just get rid of anybody he wanted, anytime he wanted.
0: Well, he's pushed out tens of thousands of civil servants, scientists, engineers, health experts, researchers in critical areas, law enforcement. I mean, it's pretty arbitrary across the board. He's depleted FEMA, reducing its ability to perform rescue activities if there are huge hurricanes, floods, or wildfires. He's cut back on the Forest Service, which has limited the ability of the Forest Service to deal with these out-of-control wildfires. He's cut back on people trying to enforce laws for cleaner air, cleaner water, protection of children. You know, the human face of these civil servants has not been given sufficient attention by the media, with some exceptions.
1: One of the things that's happened in the process is that a network called the Federal Unionist Network, which now represents thousands and thousands of federal workers, has formed across the country from all the different federal unions and have participated in the May Day actions and the No Kings in a lot of areas protesting of the conduct of Trump and his wannabe dictatorship. So there is a whole organizational effort that I think in the end will strengthen the role of federal workers, but a lot of damage has been done.
0: We're trying to redefine, as you know, Gene, Labor Day. Labor Day has been overtaken by the companies, sales, commercials, ads, etc. When it was originally established to highlight American workers and their plight and their promise and their protection. So we're going to restore that with activities around the country. And we have a pilot one that you're going to participate in, I think our listeners would want to know about, in Washington, D.C. This is in conjunction with Andy Shalal, Democracy's Restaurateur, as I call him, who started this chain, Busboys and Poets, of restaurants in Washington, D.C. and the suburbs. So it's called Galvanizing Labor Day for a Workers' Compact. We're going to tell the Democrats, at least, they should have an integrated workers' compact so people know what they stand for, which they keep wondering, what's the Democratic Party stand for? And so you're going to be making a presentation there. Robert Reich, who has developed a pledge for American workers, is going to do a video. Some of it is in person, some of it is remote. I'll make a few opening remarks. Chris Townsend, who's organized a lot of workers in Virginia when it was hard to do, former United Electrical worker, Washington representation, will be there. Damon Silvers, who was special counsel to the FL-CIO. And we hope to get Sarah Nelson, the great progressive leader of the flight attendants, CWA, as well. And those in the Washington area, it's free admission, but advance registration is required, and we'll give you the website where you can do that. And the food is nutritious and delicious at Busboys and Poets. It's going to be moderated by Teresa Amato, who wrote the book, quote, Grand Delusion, The Myth of Voter Choice, and a 2.5

0: party tyranny. And she was also my campaign manager for two runs as well. So it's going to be a great model for locals to emulate all over the country. And from now on, change Labor Day into a day for workers, connecting with citizen groups and events all over the country, not just clam banks for politicians showing up, shaking hands. The politicians will be invited, as well as citizen groups, to these events around the country. And we hope that the Sunday shows, which have not had labor leaders on before Labor Day, will have some labor leaders on, Meet the Press, Face the Nation, and others. They've ignored that. I've always believed, Gene, that even with the corporate media, there's one day they give to labor, and the labor unions haven't taken sufficient advantage of it, and we're trying to change that with our events around the country. And the one at Bus Boys and Poets, 2 to 4 p.m. on Labor Day, September 7th, 2026. And it's the Bus Boys and Poets located at 14th and V Street Northwest. That's 2021 14th Street Northwest in Washington, D.C. And come and see a reviving of a historic Labor Day tradition and getting rid of it being dominated by commercial sales.
1: Yeah, I think this is a really important moment for Labor Day, because Labor Day, among other things, is generally the kickoff for whatever elections are happening in November. And it's going to be that on steroids this year. But I think the important thing is, you know, that you've raised, Ralph, is that, of course, we want to throw out a bunch of these Neanderthal Republicans in the House and Senate. But it's not just a matter of restoring a Democratic majority in the House and Senate. The question is, to what end? And what is on the agenda of a Democratic majority Congress at this minute? And that, what is the vision that we have for our future that we have to be fighting for? And that sort of tension has been happening in a lot of these elections, where you've got a progressive candidate that wants not to fund Israel, wants that, believes in climate change and doesn't want to take all the corporate funding, versus a Democrat that may or may not have been in office for a while and doesn't want to get in any big arguments. We have to change this whole climate so that people have some kind of hope, some kind of vision for what we want and what we deserve. And the same old, whether it's a Democratic Congress or not, is not acceptable anymore.
0: Very well put. Number one, as you said, it starts a momentum toward November, the 8 weeks following Labor Day. It helps to get more people to vote and not stay at home and discuss. It excites people and gets them to make more specific demands on their candidates when their candidates are campaigning in their community. And also, it ups the ante. No more Hakeem Jeffries business as usual, meeting in private as he did, according to the New York Times, with Jared Kushner, the son-in-law of Donald Trump, reflecting his willingness to cut deals, such as he won't move to impeach Trump if Trump drops his opposition to some undefined legislation. It's no more business as usual, as you say, Gene. This has got to be a new political era, not only where you restore the wreckage, you restore what Trump has wrecked across the board in Congress, but you break new ground and you get public funding of campaigns, you reform Congress, and you make Congress reflect the will of the people and the sovereignty to which it's been delegated from we the people under the Constitution. Let's go to Hannah.
2: Gene, my question is about whether the AFL-CIO has kind of outlived its usefulness. It seems to me as an outsider that it's kind of a new management layer, kind of management for unions themselves. And a lot of really good work is happening on the ground, individual workplaces or individual unions or locals. AFL-CIO just kind of seems to be, I don't know, out of touch. As an outsider, am I reading that wrong?
1: Well, yes and no. I've been a big critic over time of the AFL-CIO. And one of some of my biggest criticisms is that my understanding is that the Democratic Party bedrock support are from unions and civil rights groups. And that if we ever walked away in those blocks, including the women's movement and maybe others, the Democratic Party would collapse. But one of my biggest criticisms over many years in the labor movement, and been a part of many efforts supported by the AFL-CIO to elect candidates and so on, is that we should be leading the Democratic Party, not following the Democratic Party, and that the agenda of the Democratic Party should be front and center workers' rights. There have been these very dramatic efforts in the last 10 years or so for workers' reform, union right bills that have come before Congress. And even under Obama, who ran on one of them, the Democrats didn't pass it. And so I feel like the AFL-CIO has to be leaning much harder on the Democratic Party to like take the lead on that, and that we should not be junior partners, we should be senior partners.
0: Well said, because, you know, the Democratic Party needs the unions more than the unions need the Democratic Party, because all right. The unions have gotten from the Democratic Party victories by the corporatist, right-wing, cruel Republican Party. I mean, Trump was enabled by this feeble, weak, compromised Republican Party in 2024 and 2016. It couldn't landslide the worst, most corrupt, most anti-worker, most Wall Street war-mongering party in GOP history. So they have a lot to account for, and organized labor union led by AFL-CIO should no longer be squeamish and pass by proposals to have Labor Day for workers as it did 2 years ago, and have the Democratic National Committee nix it, even when Liz Shuler was all for what we tried to do 2 years ago on Labor Day events for workers all over the country. The AFL passed it by the Democratic leadership, nixed it because they couldn't control what was going to go on in all these events around the country. There's got to be an end to that. And as you say, the labor movement should lead the Democratic Party, not follow its tail, because its tail results in loss after loss to the worst Republican Party in history and the corporate domination that is entailed as a result. Gene, before we go, do you have any last minute comments?
1: You know, I think, you know, this is exactly the right moment to do what you're doing, bringing the workers' voice out now at this moment in history. And I feel like that we're at this moment. There was a famous quote, and I'm not quoting it exactly right, by Gramsci, who was an Italian communist who was imprisoned by the fascists. And Gramsci said at one point, "The old world is fading and the new world has yet to be born. And monsters are lurking." And so I feel like we're in this dynamic now where it's gotten so bad that these really progressive forces, including in the labor movement, have risen up. But it's a scary time, but the opportunities for change are here right now. And we just have to seize that moment. I'm glad we're talking about it further on Monday.
0: And I've just thrown the gauntlet down before Hakeem Jeffries, telling him no more business as usual, cutting deals with Trump to become speaker, and just carrying water for the military budget, military-industrial complex, Wall Street, and AIPAC. He's one of the leading recipients of AIPAC money year after year after year. And one reason why he didn't immediately endorse Mamdani when Mamdani won the election for mayor of New York was because AIPAC was against Mamdani.
1: Right.
0: And he takes instructions from AIPAC. So he is not prepared to lead the Democratic Party into the realms next year that you have described. And he should be challenged for the speakership by people such as maybe Jamie Raskin or Ro Khanna on January 3rd, when the vote for selecting the House Democratic Speaker, if they win, is slated. Anyway, thank you very much, Gene Breskin. We look forward to your presentation on Labor Day, and we will inform our listeners exactly how they can access the presentations by various labor leaders on that event, as well as participate if they're in the area by going to Busboys and Poets. Thank you once again.
1: Thank you for having me on, Ralph. It was a pleasure talking with you.
3: We've been speaking with Gene Breskin. We will link to his work at ralphnaderradiohour.com.
0: Steve Skorgram, tell our listeners exactly about the location of this galvanizing Labor Day for a Workers' Compact in Washington, D.C., how they can come in person, or how they can access it through streaming.
3: Yes, the event Ralph is talking about, Galvanizing Labor Day for Workers' Compact, is going to be Monday, September 7th, which is Labor Day, at 2 p.m. at Bus Boys and Poets, which is at the corner of 14th and V. It's at 2021 14th Street Northwest in Washington, D.C. For more details to register, it's a free event, but you still should register. 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I want to thank our guests again, Dave Zirin and Gene Brushkin. 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
1: 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I'm Dave W. Phillips, your host. 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Music selection is carried out by our very own music director, McKenna Dixon. I think we have a great show for you. We got all kinds of new music. Of course, it's all at the end of the show. Is that a tease or is that just a cheap shot? I'm not sure, but we're going to play the Vindys. We played this for you last week. It's called The Trap, right here on Studio B.

From Oxnard, California, that is No Motive. They are part of the Southern California music scene. That is their song called Pieces. Now we have McGrath, Burn Daylight, right here on Studio B. Song.

Hey, welcome back. This is Studio B, your indie alternative music program. I'm Dave W. Phillips, your host. That was Andy Meehan, Door to Nowhere. Liking that one. It's just kind of growing on me. Prior to that was McGrath, Burn Daylight, and we had No Motive. Southern California's, one of Southern California's greatest bands, I think. And that was Pieces. We also started the show off and the set off with the Vindies, Trapdoor. That's brand new from them. We played that for you last week. If you want to get a hold of us, send us an email at davewphillips@att.net. You can find us on Facebook, and you can send an email to the radio station. Just make sure you put Dave W. Phillips or Studio B in the subject matter. They'll forward the email on to us, and we'll give you a shout-out for doing so. We appreciate our listeners, and, you know, we don't always find all the latest music. We don't always find your favorite song, but if you email us, we'll do our best to get it on the air. We have Afro Nick coming up and also Wendy Lucas. Let's start it off with Alexa Villa. She's from San Diego but calls LA home. This is called Lose It right here on Studio B.

Unlike other shows you find on the big network stations, our music is unaltered. No spaying, neutering, or castration here.

And from Boston, Massachusetts, that is Wendy Lucas, Down for the Drive. Now we have Afro Nick, Don't Waste My Time. This is the LA Mix right here on Studio B.

Dr. DLB, you're in the alternative music program, SoCal Style. I'm Dave W. Phillips, your host. I think we're having some fun here. We had Slightly Stupid. Stupid is spelled with two O's, and that's why there's emphasis on that. And that is featuring Wiz Khalifa and G-Love, songs called Backseat Driving. Prior to that, we had Afro Nick, Don't Waste My Time. And then we had Wendy Lucas. She's from Boston, Massachusetts. She's a new artist to us, and she sounds good. We like her song. It's called Down for the Drive. And we started this set off with a local, Alexa Villa, Lose It. I want to say hi to Fred, 781, Tammy, and Paul. They all listen to us on KYAQ, 91.7 FM in Sillitz, Oregon. Also, Todd listens to us on KEUL, 88.9 FM in Girdwood, Alaska. That is Glacier City Radio. Also, Paul listens to us on WHPW, 97.3 FM in Harpswell, Maine. And Mary listens to us on KIDE, 91.9 FM in Hoopa Valley, California. That's an Indian Nation radio station right there in Hoopa Valley, California. Let's move on. We have Dead Pony coming up. Let's start it off with Caroline Rose. This is Yip Yip Yow right here on Studio B.

And that's Dead Pony, Freak Like Me. Now we have a brand new one from the Goo Goo Dolls. It's called Ocean, right here on Studio B.

Studio B, Dave W. Phillips here. The girls have conspired to make sure I don't have a lot of time to talk here. That was Cage the Elephant, Beaches in Tennessee. We also had the Goo Goo Dolls, Ocean. How about Freak Like Me from Dead Pony? We started this set off with Caroline Rose, Yip Yip Yow. We have the new one from All American Rejects coming up. Let's start it off with an oldie from 1999. This is Crazy Town, Butterfly, right here on Studio B.

And that's Max. The song's called Steady. And now we have the brand new one from the All-American Rejects. This is called Eyelash Wishes right here on Studio B.

0: That's the new one from the All-American Rejects, Eyelash Wishes, and our time is up. We've been having a great time here. I think I've had too much time. My voice is about ready to give out. We're going to leave you with one last song. It is from Madion. He's a French DJ that lives in L.A., and he is featuring Eric the Architect, who is from Brooklyn, New York. This is called Super Platinum. It's a little different, but we thought we'd go out with it. We'll see you next time. Thanks for listening.
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Hi, my name is Kathy, and I live here in the Grand Valley. I like to hike Devil's Canyon and go cross-country skiing, and I really like to listen to KWSI Grand Junction 100.3. 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

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On this show, you'll hear solutions journalism for social justice, fueling action, not despair. I'm Sonali Kolhatkar, host and executive producer. This week, we'll examine how and why nurses recently organized nationwide protests against the AI surveillance company Palantir. Kathy Kennedy, president of National Nurses United and its affiliate California Nurses Association, will report on the protests and why they were organized. Then Zahra Billu, executive director of the Council on American Islamic Relations San Francisco Bay Area chapter, will share why she's being named in a federal lawsuit by parents who are upset their kids were exposed to her. And finally, we'll turn to Amy Josiane Twagiru Mukiza, Director of Training at Midwest Academy and Board Co-Chair of the National Black Worker Center, who will share what Black immigrants and voters are facing in this time of authoritarianism and how people are fighting back through mass trainings via what's called solidarity schools. That's coming up in just a moment.

0: I'm Sonali Kohatkar, host and executive producer of Rising Up with Sonali, an independently produced, subscriber-supported program nationally syndicated to radio stations, free speech, TV, and podcast platforms. 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Unionized nurses across the United States held protests in late August against the AI company Palantir, a notorious firm that has enabled mass government surveillance and immigration-related policing. The nurses took particular aim at federal detention of children in migrant jails, and they made crucial links between the defunding of healthcare in order to pay companies like Palantir to surveil us. My guest is Kathy Kennedy. She's president of the National Nurses United and its affiliate, California Nurses Association. Welcome to the program, Kathy. So tell me, why Palantir? People know that Palantir is this organization that basically, corporation that basically has been doing quite evil things, but why do nurses care enough to have nationwide protests against this company?
1: Well, number one, everyone trusts a nurse. And, you know, for us, it's about caring for our patients and our communities. And Palantir is someone that we absolutely do not need in our government, in our hospitals, or in our communities. And so that is the reason why, you know, nurses are out in front saying no to Palantir, purge Palantir, along with our community allies.
0: Tell me where the protests took place. They were in various cities around the country. What did they look like? How many people showed up? What were some of the signs that people held?
1: Well, you know, I had an opportunity to, you know, I'm from Sacramento, so we took a bus. We took two buses from Sacramento down to Palo Alto, and that is where the headquarters of Palantir is. And we met other nurses from the Bay Area, so Oakland, San Francisco, along with our community allies. And so we kind of, you know, came into Palo Alto with our signs, purge Palantir, no to Palantir, you know, and we had other signs from our community allies that were quite creative. We also had these huge band-aids that said, cut Palantir, out to Palantir. We actually put them on the windows with letters and drawings from children and other people saying that they have created so much havoc because they're helping ICE, you know, to get the data, to get our some of our immigrant folks to, you know, ICE is, you know, detaining them and putting them in the various concentration camps. And so we are just saying that it's important that Palantir shouldn't have anything to do within our society. So lots of different signs and things that we did when we were down there in Palantir. You know, the other thing that we did was we had little baby shoes, and each pair of shoes represented 10 babies that were snatched up by ICE and put into the detention center, which was over 500 babies and over 6,000 children, if you can believe that, in these concentration camps. We also had umbrellas that had little eyes on it, which represented that the nurses and the community is watching Palantir, and we really want them out of our lives, you know. So billions and millions of dollars, contracts that Palantir received from our own government to not only snatch up, you know, our community of immigrants and people. And, you know, they said that they're, you know, trying to get the most evil people. But what they're doing is they're just picking up anybody, brown, black, Asian, and putting
0: and
1: them in
0: police,
1: these.
0: ICE agents are, I understand, basically using, or journalists have been able to find that it's Palantir that enables these ICE officials to just simply, you know, figure out exactly where somebody lives, pick them up, and their technology has created data that is hugely unreliable, particularly for people who have darker skin, right?
1: That is correct. And then, so that's exactly why, nurses are out in front on this, along with our, you know, community allies, because we take care of patients. And, you know, and now we're finding that Palantir is invading our hospitals. And so we're saying, no, we want our hospital employers to, you know, if they have any contracts with Palantir Technologies, to cancel them. Because Palantir has no place in hospitals. We are a place of healing. And really, Palantir has no place in our society.
0: The fact that nurses also made the link between the defunding of healthcare and the pouring of our resources into policing and surveillance technology, I think, is a really important point. Let's dig into that, because the flip side of that, which is what I believe nurses are calling for, the flip side of that, which many others are calling for, is an abolitionist goal, right? Which is that take money out of policing and put it into the things that actually keep us safe, because government is busy doing exactly the opposite. Why is it important to make that link, that they're taking money from programs like essentially, you know, Medicaid and Medicare and giving it to Palantir? They may not say they're making those direct links, but, you know, it's one pot of money.
1: Of course, you know, and it is all about profit, and really we're trying to save our democracy. And what they're doing is they're trying to have control. This is about enabling human abuses. And we are absolutely against that. HR 1 took millions of dollars and shifted it, you know, took it out of healthcare and ended up giving it tax breaks to the millionaire and billionaires.
0: And this is the so-called Big Beautiful Bill.
1: The Big Beautiful Bill, which is really ugly. I mean, and really it is important that that money should be in the social nets that we have, Social Security, Medicare, Medicaid, all SNAP, all of those things. And now what we're seeing is that healthcare costs are going out of the roof. People can't afford paying their premiums. So there's going to be lack of access to healthcare. We're going to see more people in our emergency rooms sicker, and people are going to die because of what HR 1 did. And so that is the reason why nurses are out in front. And Palantir, again, is data mining, you know, finding information and giving it to governments to use against people. And we don't need that in our society. We're about having a healthy society, and Palantir doesn't need to be part of our society at all. We don't need to be surveilled. We need the money to go into healthcare for everyone.
0: I don't know if you saw this particular story or not, but there's a mom in Texas named Laura Berlin, who last April created a map, online map, called Who is Profiting from ICE? And she, you know, created this way for the general public to go and find all the companies that are getting government contracts. Oh. And using technology, if you will, to empower folks. And now her website was just linked, labeled by the Department of Homeland Security as a domestic terrorism threat. So it seems it's okay when the government basically, you know, creates data gathering and surveillance technology on us, on taxpayers. But if taxpayers, you know, use legal means to just point out connections, that is seen as a domestic terrorist threat. And it's terrifying. I don't know if you have any thoughts on that.
1: Well, you know what? We've been here before. I mean, if you go back in history, and, you know, and that's why it's so important, and we say this to our nurses, you know, look at what happened in the 60s, 50s and 60s. You can even go back to slavery time. I mean, so this isn't anything new, where they have, you know, where they identify people that are actually using their voices to talk about the atrocities that are happening here in the United States. They're labeled as terrorists, domestic terrorists. So we've been here before. So, you know, it's important for people to understand history, and we don't want it to be repeating over and over again. And so, you know, we are educating our nurses, our rank and file. We're also educating the communities, because people are seeing what's happening. The rich are getting richer, the poor are getting poor. There isn't a middle class anymore. And so we need to understand what's happening and really use our voices to stop this fascism and to use our collective power, people power, and get out there and vote in mass so that we can stop this regime and really look forward to a true democracy by the people, for the people, and not for the wealthy.
0: Finally, Kathy, just zeroing in on the way in which AI technology is being used in the healthcare, in government healthcare is something that ought to also really concern us, right? Because state governments are deploying artificial intelligence to determine who is eligible for Medicaid. And there's, not taking into account the sort of human needs, which a human might be able to determine. So they're basically unleashing these robots on us to decide whether we deserve healthcare or not. I imagine that's a great concern to nurses.
1: Well, it is, because, as nurses, we don't look to see if whether or not a person is eligible for healthcare. Healthcare should be a human right, and it doesn't matter what your status is. We're about healing. So as a nurse, I'm not looking to say, well, if you're not eligible to get healthcare, I'm going to push you aside to somebody that may have it. That's not who we are as far as nurses. And, I've been a nurse for 46 years, and this is something that we have always purported, and we have constantly pushed the fact that healthcare is a human right, and it should be given to everyone here in the United States. We are one of the wealthiest countries in the world, and yet we have the worst outcomes. I think our outcomes are down in the 30s, maybe even 40s now. And I don't, nobody understands why that is. And so that is why the nurses have always been in the forefront of pushing Medicare for all. And we're going to continue to push until that happens. And so these billionaires, where they've taken all this money, it's time for them to get out of our society. Pay their fair share. We don't need Palantir, purge Palantir, and ensure that there is Medicare for all.
0: And is there a place where people can go to find out about purge Palantir and other future nurses protests, nurse-led protests around Palantir that you can cite?
1: You know what? They can always go to nationalnursesunited.org, to our website. And I think that they can even go to Purge Palantir. I'm sure that they can. They also have a website. So look within your local communities to learn more about why we need to get this AI technology out of our lives. Because Palantir Technologies has a lot of different surveillance tools out there. And they are very... We don't need Big Brother watching us. We really need to get government to put the money back into the social safety nets, healthcare, access, and not into surveilling everyday working people. We need to take our democracy back.
0: Yeah, Big Brother isn't just watching, unfortunately, right? They're doing a lot more than that, stripping us of our rights, terrorizing us, imprisoning us, deporting us, deporting U.S. citizens. Every day there's a new story about somebody who is a citizen because ICE agents are trusting the information they get from Palantir more than somebody's birth certificate, right?
1: Yes, which is isn't that something?
0: And of course, it's people of color that are often definitely bearing the brunt of this technology. And, I should mention, people of color are overrepresented among nurses, right? There's a lot of immigrant-born nurses, a lot of black nurses, disproportionate to the population, I believe. Nursing is a profession that really attracts. It's a female-heavy occupation, and so these are precisely also the people who are often targeted by ICE, by Palantir, by government.
1: Yeah, well, we had one nurse up in Maine who was detained, and we were able to move into action and get her released before she was flown off to Louisiana. This was a nurse that was working, she is an immigrant. And so we were able, in a short period of time, to get her detained from going to, you know, one of the concentration camps, I like to call them. And she is now back at home in Maine and is working. And so that is the power of our union and how we, you know, it's important for us to realize that, you know, they're not going after, you know, the criminals. They're going after everyday people, people that provide, you know, they are working hard, working people, you know, they help our economy and what they do. And so we just need all of this to stop.
0: And the numbers of ICE arrests have dramatically gone up to record highs, nearly 50,000 yes. people a month, the vast majority of them without any criminal record whatsoever. Yes. And of course, you know, we know the caveat that often people are criminalized even if they do not commit crimes. But even then, people who don't have criminal records are primarily the ones who are being targeted right now. Kathy, I want to thank you so much for joining us today. Best of luck to you.
1: All right. Thank you so much. Bye-bye.
0: My guest has been Kathy Kennedy. She is the president of National Nurses United and its affiliate, California Nurses Association. And we've been discussing the protests held August 27th in the Bay Area of California and in cities around the country against Palantir technology led by nurses. I'm Sonali Kolhatkar, host and executive producer of Rising Up with Sonali, an independently produced, subscriber-supported program nationally syndicated to radio stations, free speech, TV, and podcast platforms.

0: 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A well-known civil rights leader in San Francisco has found herself at the center of a federal lawsuit filed by parents of school children who visited a mosque. Zahra Bilu, a lawyer and the executive director of the Council on American Islamic Relations San Francisco Bay Area office, was an invited speaker at the Muslim Community Association's mosque in Santa Clara, California, where Palo Alto High School students were on an optional field trip as part of a school-related social justice program. The parents are claiming their children were, quote, exposed to Bilu and to the idea that Islam promotes social justice. Zahra Bilu now joins me. Welcome to the program.
1: Thank you so much for having me, Sonali.
0: Well, I've spoken to you many times over the years, and I'm fairly familiar with the work that you're doing. I've been exposed to you and your views. I'm fine. tell me what happened, first of all. You wrote an op-ed in the San Francisco Chronicle about it, and we'll link to that from our website so people can read your own words. Just briefly speaking, you were just an invited speaker, and now you're being sued, or you're at least being named in a lawsuit?
1: No, I'm not being sued. I had to clarify that with my parents.
0: Right,
1: Unfortunately. So I was an invited speaker at the Muslim Community Association, one of the largest mosques in Northern California, in fall 2025. What I knew at the time was that a group of students from Palo Alto High School who were specifically on what they call their social justice pathways track were visiting the mosque. And I was invited to speak to them about my work and experience as a Muslim woman, as a civil rights lawyer, and how my faith inspires my work, as well as what we're doing and seeing right now in the Trump era. That's it. It was a brief visit. I wasn't involved with any of the planning. I came, I spoke, I answered questions, and then I went back to the care office, which is nearby. A couple of weeks ago, we got word, first via the press, which, by the way, is also how the school district learned about the lawsuit. They had not been served before the plaintiffs went to the press. And it's a group of families who, by the way, I should clarify, Sonali, not a single one of the named plaintiffs had a child on the field trip. So,
0: wait, what?
1: Right, exactly. There's a group of plaintiffs, some who are named and some who are not. Obviously, we don't know who the unnamed plaintiffs are. But among the ones who are named, the parents and families that felt so strongly about their children's exposure to Islam and me, none of them were actually exposed. None of them went on this field trip. And I don't know if any of them were in the pathways but opted out of the field trip. But no one is speaking with firsthand knowledge of what happened that day. So that's who is suing. They are suing the school district. And the Muslim Community Association, which hosted the visit, is named in the allegations in the lawsuit as MI. And you said this, they have claimed that the children were exposed to me. My response to this in the San Francisco Chronicle was, I wish I had been exposed to someone like me when I was growing up and finding my way. They have also claimed that I had unfettered access to the students. I will tell you for certain, I had no unfettered access to anyone. I came, I spoke, I left. There were chaperones, there were parents, and so on. It's brought by a group of parents who say that they are advocating for religious neutrality. Some of the things that we have found out about these parents is that they are associated with the Jewish Community Relations Council, a very pro-Israel, pro-genocide group. They're also, at least one of the families is associated with the Hindu American Foundation, a pro-Hindutva group that, again, both masquerade as civil rights organizations. The attorney that has brought this lawsuit has brought numerous lawsuits, all to advance anti-Palestinian racism is what I would say or how I would describe those lawsuits. The point, though, is not to win in court. It is to scare school districts, school teachers, and parents from engaging what I would argue is needed educational experiences. Islam is one of the largest religions in the world, and it is one of the most attacked in the United States. Mosques have been hosting classrooms for more than 25 years now to ensure that we're dispelling rumors, myths, and stereotypes. They want to scare people away from engaging in ordinary experiences. And one of the points I made in the Chronicle is that they are claiming that the First Amendment protects students from religious indoctrination and that schools must be unbiased in how they present different faiths. We're not in disagreement about those things. However, exposure to Islam and Muslims is not the same as an endorsement, nor is it the same as indoctrination. None of that happened here, despite what all of these families who weren't there are saying about it.
0: And kids are being exposed to every religion, in particular Christianity, by some of the same people who want, to have the Ten Commandments be posted in schools, etc. It's really interesting. I don't know if you can comment on this, but the parents who are suing are claiming that the children were, girls were forced to wear the hijab. They were given copies of the Quran. And this it's so similar to the kind of language that we've seen from the right that has tried to police gender and sexuality, right? Like trans kids or LGBTQ kids who aren't allowed to, who now will not see themselves represented in school curricula and literature in some parts of the country because, states like Florida have banned any kind of books that center LGBTQ protagonists. So it seems similar to the kinds of attacks we've seen in other arenas to other minorities.
1: There is this allegation that exposure is endorsement. That's what they are implying, that if you show children something, you are inherently endorsing it. And one of the things that's really key, by the way, is that this was an optional field trip. So at least one student who has spoken out publicly has said, I called out sick that day. And she was very likely legitimately sick. And she says, I don't think that visiting the mosque is a problem. I do take objection to Zahra Billu, and that's fine. She can take objection to that. This was an optional field trip, right? I opted out of numerous field trips when I was a kid growing up. I remember my parents would be like, oh, that's too far, or what's the purpose of that? That's fine. Parents retain that right. So no student was forced into anything, not the field trip itself, not into wearing a headscarf, not into taking a Quran. One of our colleagues at K-12 Legal Defense posted a response to everything that's being alleged. And she raised a really good point, by the way. The Quran is available on the internet, so no student was forced to take it. And by the way, if they wanted it, they didn't need to come to the mosque to get it. And so there was no enforcement anywhere in this process. And so when parents are saying you're exposing our students to this, it's like, well, did you read the permission slip? Oh, wait, you wouldn't have because your kids weren't in this class anyways.
0: Let's talk about the much more real issue of Islamophobia, which is part of what you talked about, right? So these parents are claiming that they were exposed, their kids were exposed to you and your views, to they were exposed to the idea that Islam is a religion that's deeply consistent with social justice and promotes social justice. But in truth, the victims of the kind of hatred that they're even sort of claiming that their kids were victimized from is the victims are primarily or often Muslim kids, right? Tell me about the reports that CARE, I know that's one of the main things that CARE does is to showcase Islamophobia and fight against it, to show how it's happening and fight against it. How real is what Muslims are facing in the educational system?
1: So, growing up, I remember there were like maybe two or three pages in a world religions textbook, and that was our limited exposure to Islam. But there were Christmas caroling concerts. We learned about Christianity. We closed for Christmas. And now, for example, a number of school districts close for various religious holidays. In the last 25 years, the Muslim community has partnered with so many interfaith and also people of no faith across, right, churches, synagogues, school districts to say, come learn about us, because we know not only is exposure not endorsement, exposure increases understanding. And we want you to understand who we are. And while we're negotiating whether or not to have a field trip like this, close to 50% of Muslim students report experiencing bullying and religious bias, right, at the hands of their peers and sometimes at the hands of administrators and teachers. And so that's really what we're talking about here, is that this group of families is saying, we don't want you to visit a mosque. And by the way, they did learn about the other religions. They didn't go to every house of worship, because you don't have to. It doesn't require that you, the First Amendment doesn't require that you visit every house, but that you treat everything equally. So they studied the other religions. So while we're negotiating that, you've got at the same time more than 50% of students who identify as Muslim experiencing bullying. And so Sonali, when we zoom out of this, we have to consider that the shooters of the terror attack on the mosque in San Diego were just teenagers, right? And just this week, a third person was indicted in that crime. And I mean, the first two killed themselves, so they weren't indicted. But a young girl in North Carolina, about 17 years old, to the best of my knowledge, was indicted for aiding and abetting. Would things be different if we were more willing to learn about each other and spend time with each other? And not
0: right, these young kids, community. If they had actually visited a mosque, met Muslims and what Muslims face, might not have ended up doing what they did. And in fact, I understand that some of the kids who actually did go on the field trip spoke to press and reported that it was really quite educational and that they learned a lot and they enjoyed it and nothing was forced on them.
1: That's the contradiction. You have a group of parents who had nothing to do with the field trip and did not have children on the field trip, suing. And then you have a group of students who are saying, this was really valuable. This was of benefit. And we want to speak for ourselves.
0: So when we look at the growing kind of double speak, the Orwellian approach to especially education, isn't it kids who pay the price, not just Muslim kids, but all kids, right? Because kids are being deprived of an education. Literally being exposed to something is step one in learning about it. That is how you educate yourself. You expose yourself to other viewpoints and other cultures and religions and traditions and ethnicities and histories and learn about them
1: and
0: so
1: make your
0: that
1: own
0: you can,
1: decisions.
0: Right.
1: Right, like people have said, well, would you be okay with your family visiting churches or synagogues or temples? And I was like, yes, like actually, that is really good. Like I am very familiar with certain Christian beliefs because I grew up learning about them. I understand what the Jewish community experienced because we learned about that, right? So that's how we develop understanding, is through learning, exposure, and then we make our decisions. And I still choose to be a practicing Muslim. Nobody converted in that field trip, by the way, in case anyone is wondering.
0: And if they do convert, so what? Like, it might
1: they
0: be that...
1: They would convert anyways.
0: Right, exactly. And it might be that a person who converts to Islam, their first exposure was in school. And it might be that another kid visits a synagogue and ends up in adulthood or whenever, even in childhood, wanting to convert to Judaism. I mean, that is literally the right, like to choose, the freedom of religion is a right.
1: Yes. Yes, and so, making informed decisions is a rite of passage as an adult. And so learn and then grow and then decide.
0: So as you were saying earlier, this is not like, you know, it's just basically, it seems like it's not a serious lawsuit. The point is to provoke. The point is to send a chilling effect on speech and on people to be proud of their heritage. So how are you responding? You are speaking up. You're not allowing yourself to be shut down. How are, you know, organizations like CARE responding to this time of heightened Islamophobia?
1: So in this context, I am speaking out because enough is enough. The week before all of this happened, Senator Ted Cruz named me in one of his Islamophobic witch hunt hearings. And then this happened. And I said, look, let me tell you about who I am and what I do. I have spent the entirety of my career protecting civil rights. What more American thing could I do to prove myself? And so get to know me and work with your local mosque. And so we're speaking out against the lawsuit. It is, of course, against the district, but we want to make sure that our community's objection is heard. You're right, it's not a serious lawsuit. They're hoping to scare districts and teachers. And at best, they're hoping for a settlement, that the district will quietly resolve this and it will go away. And we are concerned about that because we don't want the district to agree to something that will tie the hands of educators and limit the experiences that their students will have. And we are watching for lawsuits like this across the state. In many cases, they are arising in the context of studying about Palestine or advocating for Palestine. And our consistent point is that students need to learn. Educators need academic freedom, and school districts should not cower to litigious people who would attempt to restrict those things.
0: And the reports that we were mentioning earlier, are those all available on CARE's website? Do you also suggest that, parents who care about equality be proactive and, use these reports to actually address bullying and Islamophobia in schools, instead of just defending against lawsuits, take the offensive, go on and protect children?
1: I love that, and I agree so much. So all of our reports are available at CAIR.com. That's CAIR.com. You can find reports from across the country, including the California reports there. And for parents of all students, start the conversation at your school. Invite outside speakers. Encourage learning about social justice in all of the ways that you can teach it, including by visiting mosques and engaging with the Muslim community. We are here, we are responsive, and we want to get to a place, Sonali, that I think many of us dream of, where we're not just fighting back consistently, but rather we're building another generation of students who is more open-minded, more curious, and hopefully also more cooperative than what the parents behind this lawsuit would like to see.
0: Zara, wish you the best of luck. Thank you so much for joining us today. My guest has been Zara Bilu, Executive Director of the Council on American Islamic Relations, San Francisco Bay Area office. And I'm Sonali Kohatkar, host and executive producer of Rising Up at Sonali, an independently produced, subscriber-supported program nationally syndicated to radio stations, free speech TV, and podcast platforms.

0: 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What do immigration, anti-black racism, voting, and democracy have in common? Pretty much everything. An increasing number of people exist in the intersections of race and immigration status, and at best are being deliberately excluded from exercising their democratic rights, or worse, are terrorized, jailed, and deported. But in spite of little to no corporate media coverage of it, people are fighting back, defending themselves, and training others to do so. My guest is Aimé Josiane Twagiru Mukiza, who is a director of training at Midwest Academy, a training institute for progressive organizers. They're also the board co-chair of the National Black Workers Center, a national organization uniting Black workers, unemployed, underemployed, and unemployed, and employed around the country to mobilize and provide resources needed to take on systems of oppression. Welcome to the program, Aimé Josiane.
1: Thank you so much for having me.
0: Let's first talk about yourself. You are one of these people who sits at this intersection, and I understand that you, as a person of Black immigrant origin, have faced a very direct impact to your voting rights. What is your story, and how is it representative of so many people who have similar backgrounds to yours?
1: Yeah, so Sonali, like many other immigrants in my generation, I came to the U.S. as a child. My family received asylum here in the late 90s. And in 2012, living in Atlanta, where I currently live, I finally got my citizenship and was able to vote for the first time. And a couple of years before that, I also, you know, became active in the immigrants' rights movement here in Georgia. And so two things really stand out for me. The first is that I always felt, even

0: push this language of criminalization that felt kind of anti-black. You would hear things like, "Don't target us, we're not the real criminals," or "We're not criminals." And the insinuation for a lot of black folks was like, "Well, don't target non-black immigrants because black people are really the criminals, right?" And it wasn't necessarily condemning criminalization. It was just condemning the criminalization of certain migrants. So I always felt a disconnect in that way. And then when I got my citizenship, because of my name, I'm presuming because of my zip code, I had the experience several times, although my address didn't change, I had the experience of my name not showing up at when I went to vote on election day. And so I got into a habit of voting early because you can often vote from anywhere if you vote early. But that's not accessible to everybody. And I think that the experience of having your name show up wrong, when you're a person like myself who has two first names and a middle name and a last name, none of which are like standard American names, can be really frustrating. And when I did work on elections, supporting folks, to go out to vote, in previous elections, I talked to a lot of people who had a similar experience. They would show up on election day, and mostly, black folks in the part of Atlanta that I live and work in, who would have that experience of like, my name is spelled wrong on the roll, and so I'm being asked to vote provisionally, or my voting location changed. It's been the same voting location for the past, however many years, and all of a sudden it's changed, and I don't have a ride to get to the new location. So I think that, this is a it's a circumstance of being both a black person in a state like Georgia, and also just being an immigrant in the same context.
1: Right, and black immigrants have really been left out of the conversation around around ICE raids, around federal policing. But what we're seeing unfold now, of course, is coming on the heels of what happened in 2020, which was the response to something that has been happening from the time that this country had policing, right? And so, what are the ways in which states, especially ones where there have been large black immigrant populations, like Minnesota, like Maine, where the majority or a significant portion of the immigrant population is from, say, African nations or the Caribbean or other places where black immigrants are coming to the U.S. from. What has been the response by immigrant rights groups? How have people worked together? How have folks like you had to remind folks that and remind activists to include black immigrants in the conversation?
0: Yeah, that's a really great question and really important. So I want to go back a little bit to around the time that I came to the US as a kid. 1999, there was a police murder of a Ghanaian man in New York City, Amadou Diallo. And I didn't know about it at the time, but I think that that story, when I think about the legacies of anti-black violence in the US, I think about that because this is a black immigrant man who is being targeted by the police and who was brutalized and murdered. And before we have the conversation about what is happening between ICE and black immigrants, it's helpful to be grounded in what has been happening between all law enforcement and black bodies. And one of the pieces that we've been working on,

0: with the May Day Strong Solidarity Schools, which we'll talk about in a little bit, is really making sure that people are grounded in the real history of these movements, our movements, and the real history of the United States. And a lot of that history points to a legacy of violence towards Black bodies. And so if we understand that history and that legacy, then it makes sense that that in this current political climate, that there is a new emboldened push to target Black migrants, whether they're, like you said, African, Caribbean, whether they're in Minnesota, in New York, in Miami, in Atlanta, in our airports and other workplaces. So I wanted to like name that first, because I think that when we talk about the explosion of like violent tactics that we see immigration and customs enforcement use now, we can't separate that from the ways that we've seen violence at the hands of local law enforcement over decades. Particularly as it's directed towards Black people. It's almost like Black people have been like the training grounds for the kinds of tactics that are now being deployed against all immigrants regardless of race. So I wanted to name that and name the importance of like having political education to really ground us before we move into action. Because anti-Blackness is really like, the foundation there. But something else that I will talk about is really the incredible ways that, particularly when I think about the Twin Cities and hearing a lot about the organizing that's happened there and having had the opportunity to train with some organizers from the Twin Cities, an East African organizer specifically. I think that there has been a really deep investment in bringing African migrants into social movements, whether it's around housing or education, and bringing them into the labor movement, through their memberships at the memberships with unions. And I think that it's that kind of work and that kind of organization over the past several decades that has led to the kinds of responses that we saw when ICE descended upon the Twin Cities, that folks were organized because they had built organization. A number of people were already part of organizations. And so when ICE was, at their kids' school, targeting them at their workplaces, they belonged to an organization that was prepared to respond, and they had relationships with other organizations that were ready to move and act in solidarity
1: Right.
0: with them. And so that also stands out to me. And the goal of many organizers right now is like, how do we make sure that we can build that kind of organization across the country, particularly as we continue to see Black migrants being targeted.
1: Let's talk about these solidarity schools that were organized around the country earlier this year and are now going to also be offered in terms of trainings for people around Labor Day. Tell me about the trainings you've been involved in, what they look like, and what they're training people to do.
0: Yeah, so I've had the privilege of helping to work with organizers from across the country to pull together a curriculum that folks are using to run trainings over the next 2 weeks connected to Labor Day. I think we're hoping to get hundreds of trainings and get over 1,000 people trained up in skills around like how do you organize nonviolent direct action tactics in this moment to prepare your groups to connect, to respond to violence that might be coming and descending upon you, both like physical, threats that might be expected from vigilantes, but also how do you prepare yourselves to respond to the political violence of voter suppression and voter intimidation?
1: And preventing the things that maybe have been happening to you from happening, although I don't know if that
0: Absolutely,
1: can be, I mean,
0: absolutely.
1: right, I mean,
0: How do you do that?
1: right.
0: There are a number of really great organizations that really specialize on things like election suppression. How do we respond to it? How do we train people to like notice it on election day and coach voters to not give up their rights, to make alternative plans, and then to also respond after the election, because a lot of what we are anticipating right now is some of that, voter intimidation, some of that, vigilante violence. But what also happens very commonly in places like Georgia is what I described earlier, right? People just being purged from the voting rolls, not having a backup plan for how they're going to get to a second polling site because their initial site has changed, things like that. So our training does, and for Labor Day, we really want to encourage people to like get trained up on like, how do you do that? How do you anticipate the kinds of scenarios that might show up on election day and then prepare yourself to respond to that? And we're really encouraging people to think about how to do that, not as individuals, but in the collective. So if you're not already part of an organization, how do you find an organization that is doing that in your area, so that you're making a plan, and you're developing, those scenarios, not in isolation, but with other people who are also concerned and who and pull your skills and resources together. And then we also have to think about, how we even got here. So the Solidarity Schools also do a lot of good political education. And I've been really lucky to work with folks who know a lot about multiracial, multi-sector movement histories and are able to point to examples of like, how did people do this in the 70s? How did Black folks and Brown folks and Asian migrants like work in solidarity with each other in the 70s in order to address some of the issues of that day, which are not too different from what we're seeing today. That political education is very grounding, and it also helps people make sense of what's happening right now. The reality is that we are experiencing racial capitalism. We are experiencing a concentration of wealth and political power, which is a characteristic of fascism, and it's important that people understand what that is and develop the skills to be able to research and assess that. So another module that I'm really excited for people to, get their hands on is one that's all about how do you research the corporations that are benefiting from the suppression of people's political voice, that are benefiting from the exploitation of workers, that are benefiting from the surveillance that is leading to our people being put into cages and being deported to places where we don't have the social networks and support systems that they have here. And it's important that we do that research and we understand how beyond the election, we're also able to launch the kinds of campaigns and build the kinds of coalitions that allow us to hold those corporate and political actors accountable, over the next several years.
1: Right.
0: So I'm excited for that. And so far, folks can go on our website. We just had our
1: This is for
0: training
1: Midwest
0: actually.
1: Academy.
0: This is maydaystrong.org.
1: All right. Okay.
0: Yes, so Midwest Academy is one of the partners for maydaystrong.org. And so folks can go to maydaystrong.org, and They can sign up to host a training if they're interested. We have a curriculum that we can share with folks. We have some organizers that can help you plan your own solidarity school. And then you can also go on there and see a map of where solidarity schools are planned and sign up to join one if you're not able to plan one yourself.
1: 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Thank you for being with us, Aimée Josiane.
0: Thank you so much for having me. 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
1: Welcome to Breakthrough Radio, the best of breakthrough news brought to you for 1 hour each week. I'm Sean Blackman. 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
2: Speaking on behalf of Donald Trump, Treasury Secretary Scott Bessent announced that the United States would embark on a new campaign to destroy Iran's economy using sanctions. He gave the operation a new name. It's called Operation Economic Outcast, designed to isolate and squeeze the Iranian people and, as Bessent put it, to, quote, collapse the regime. The Iranian government has said they don't believe this program has a chance of being effective.
3: We need a new system. We need a new society. We need to demand that which may have sounded impossible even a few weeks ago, but is not only realizable, but an imperative necessity.

0: Welcome to the Socialist Program. We are happy to have Professor Richard Wolff join us again for our regular weekly segment where we talk about the biggest stories related to the economy, the state of the working class, and the crimes of big business. I'm your host, Brian Becker. Richard Wolff is the co-founder of the organization Democracy at Work, and he's the author of many books, including Understanding Capitalism, which is available at democracyatwork.info. Professor Wolff, welcome back.
1: Thank you very much, Brian. Glad to be here.
0: Well, we picked Iran and the Operation Economic Outcast as the topic for today. Other things are happening. I mean, the Trump administration was bullying Canada. Trump has announced that Canada must be the 51st state. I guess Greenland would be 52nd. Maybe Israel will be 53rd. I don't know what the order is exactly, but tariffs, full-scale economic war now against Iran, but also big tariffs against Canada. And Richard, I was so shocked this morning when I got up and got out of bed. I grew up in Rochester, New York. We lived really basically on Lake Ontario, and Donald Trump announced as a consequence of the economic spat with Mark Carney, the Prime Minister of Canada, that like the Gulf of Mexico, he's going to rename it. It might now be called the Lake of America. Anyway, this could be called imperialist politics. It could be called burlesque. I don't know. Anyway, let's get started. Of course, let's get started first about Iran. The Iranian government is saying they completely reject the notion that this economic bullying will destroy Iran, and they, in fact, intend to outlast all of the bullying by the Trump administration. Anyway, I want to get your take.
1: Well, you know, your choice of the word burlesque was really good. I wish I had thought of it. Much of this is becoming burlesque, whether it's the companionship Mr. Trump now has from a young lady whose position is a mystery to everybody on over. These are stunning acts. The United States has been sanctioning Iran for many, many, many years. Part of Mr. Besson's problem was, since none of them succeeded, and in fact, their failure led to the military adventure, both last year and this year, and now those have failed, to return after the failure of the military to the failure of the prior financial is a kind of reach that becomes funny because it's so absurd. Nor is that changed by referring to this one as the D-Day of sanctions. And it's a little bit funny because D-Day, as we know, worked as an assault on the German hold, whereas all of these programs have been abject failures. But then that does give you a window into Trump. Every time you fail, cover it over with bombast, with exaggeration, with make-believe, and I think we see that. And let me make it a little bit more specific. He's threatening, Besant, in the name of Trump, is threatening to punish, they use that word, to punish companies, banks, countries that do business with Iran from now on. Okay. The largest trading partner Iran has in the world is China. So what Mr. Besant is doing is threatening China that they will be punished, as everybody who's commented on Besant's performance, his burlesque, has pointed out. Mr. Besant neglected to say what the punishment would be, and he neglected to say when it would commence, and he neglected to say how long it would last, which is a little bit like a bluff, you know, and a bluff that hasn't been thought through terribly well. But what have the Chinese showed Mr. Trump when he hit them with tariffs, when he hit them with a trade war, when he threatened them, which he has done repeatedly? The Chinese showed in every instance that they would not do what the threat demanded they do. They would not be dissuaded by punishments. They would not participate or cooperate in any way with any of it. And indeed, they would not ship us rare earths and a variety of other responses. Therefore, Mr. Bessin is proposing to do something precisely having had it fail before. All right, this makes no sense as policy. It makes sense only, best I can do, as a kind of pretense that the decision has been made. The whole world looks at it this way, so it's not just me. The decision has been made that military means to coerce Iran don't work. And they are costly because Iran retains the capability of hitting back at the Gulf states, at American bases in the area, that is, those of them that are still left to be further destroyed than the Iranians already have. So they don't have any way to do that. The big naval blockade has had no effect. And the earlier regime of sanctions has had no effect, at least no effect in terms of bringing the Iranians to the negotiating table on the terms the United States has indicated. I think, therefore, that what we're watching is the decision of Mr. Trump to basically wait this out, that there is nothing he can do, so he will do nothing, but he will cover it over with BS, with bombast, with threats, with dramatic headline-grabbing, like Mr. Bessin's discussion of the D-Day of sanctions. Okay, that gets you a headline, 24-hour news cycle. That's what he'll get. He got it. Most of the people who commented, and by most I'm referring here not to his critics. I'm talking to people who normally give him the benefit of the doubt. Even they, the comments, a few that I read this morning, were funny. They were wonderful. The cleverest one, this is a bluff in which the person making the bluff forgot to remember that he's holding an open hand. In other words, he's bluffing and letting everybody know it's a bluff, and therefore it has no effect. Even Mohammed El Arian, an important banker in the modern world, went out of his way to be polite. He always is, and he was again, but basically saying, what is my translation? What is this excrement from a male cow? You know, what is this? It's not his words, my words. So I think here's the scary part. Alongside this disastrous war, and the failure to bring it to any kind of conclusion other than one which has already made Iran an immensely more important player in the Middle East than it was on the 27th of February, the last day before this war started. The Gulf states are all maneuvering to get into a better relationship with Iran. So is Turkey. So is everybody in that region. Iran has gotten very solid supports from both Russia and China. Do you really want to now confront Iran under these circumstances? This is straight out lunacy to do so. So it's a bluff. It's nothing. But here's the scary part. I'm beginning to wonder whether Mr. Trump has arranged for an election in November that he has already won. And that therefore, his best strategy, since it will not affect the election, is to let this Iran disaster drag on until it becomes a minor matter and he can withdraw and it will not be a big news event because we've all lost interest. Something dramatic happens elsewhere in the world. You know, day after day of no guns blaring, no rockets firing, nothing going on except vague references to sanctions. Nobody quite knows what that means. Nobody quite knows what effects it has. He knows that the media lost interest in the years that Iran has had the sanctions. When they're announced, they're a big headline. And in the months and years that follow, they fade out of anybody's interest. And so he has the election. He doesn't have to worry about that. And he can act out here and just drag it out, basically admitting to the rest of the world, this was a colossal error. We really failed. We used up our ammunition in the process of a failed war. And that doesn't have to be confronted because we're allowing the whole thing to dribble away. And you'll notice he still has his military people explaining how the United States won that war, that Iran cannot fight a war because it has no navy and no this or that. You know, he bluster, bluster, bluster while it all dribbles away. That's to me the content, because if you take seriously what Mr. Besson said, it is somewhere between fanciful, fantastic, and undoable, and therefore not very interesting.
0: Yeah, I think that's right. And Besant went out of his way when asked not to comment on what these economic implications or sanctions would mean for China. And Besant was saying any entity in the world, any bank, any corporation, any country that does any business with Iran going forward, that they too will be brought down by the United States secondary sanctions. But then when asked about China, which, you know, China buys 90% of Iran's oil, Besant was mute. So obviously you are right, Richard, that Besant and the Trump administration are talking through their hat. There's a number of things that I think are also going on that our audience is aware of, but I want to get you to comment on in our little short period of time here. One is, it's obvious that Trump can't escalate the war against Iran because the American people would not stand for it. That's number one. I mean, when you think about the immense power of the United States to escalate, they could potentially have a devastating impact on Iran. Marjorie Taylor Greene, a now crestfallen, disappointed Trump supporter who's broken with Trump, says that Trump and the Trump inner circle are actually contemplating using tactical nuclear weapons in Iran. But aside from that, which, you know, I'm going to assume is not the case, even though in a way I would not put anything past Trump, the American people are just dead set against this. And, you know, I was reading a report this morning in the Wall Street Journal about a contentious House of Representatives race in Virginia Beach, Virginia, between the Democrat and the Republican, two women who were both like Navy aviators. Like, they're not from the left, not from the anti-war movement. They were like, you know, professional military people. But all of the commentary about why the Democrat would win this time when the Republican won the last two times and same candidate is because of the Iran war. The people who were being interviewed by the Wall Street Journal, who are Republican voters, saying they're not going to vote for her because the Iran war has made life economically unlivable for them. They were actually talking about, am I going to pay the electric bill or am I going to just not go with gas this week? I mean, actually, these are not the downtrodden poor who are supporting Trump. These are people who have jobs and just can't make ends meet. And then no one knows what the war is for. I mean, like, what did it, why did it happen? Obviously, Trump's calculation, ridiculously, was that I captured Maduro on January 3rd, and the Venezuelan government was, you know, sort of basically impacted in terms of their sovereignty being very limited by American imperialism. I can do the same to Iran. It'll be easy. It'll be over in a day. And here you have Iran, a country of 90 million people with a strong military, not a small country, bigger than France or Germany. Obviously, this was based on like no actual thinking. But those are the restraints right now in the Trump administration. The American people are against this war. But maybe what you're suggesting is that Trump feels I can manipulate the elections. I don't have to worry about it that much. He has something else up his sleeve. And then later, if he succeeds at some level on some plane, like the political plane, in spite of the fact that the country has turned against his policies, he can just let the Iran adventure die a quiet death.
1: Yeah, I think that's the case. I think the model for that, at least in some military circles that I've heard about, is the withdrawal by Biden from Afghanistan. If you drag that war was dragged out for, you know, 20 years. It just dribbled and dribbled. You had the periodic surges when we would have 3 days of headlines with dramatic pictures of surging American troop arrivals in that part of the world. But after a while, the whole country got bored and tired. And the argument that this is a waste of money, this is a waste of time, this is a waste of people's lives, carried the day. And Mr. Biden could withdraw, say, you know, we're done here. And he didn't suffer major political damage because of a little, but not anymore. And Mr. Trump can see that, as he can, of course, admit that he's following Mr. Biden, since he seems to need to not do that. But in effect, that's what he's likely going to do. I'm much more frightened by the fact that he's not worried about being punished in the election. I mean, to have started a war, he can't claim that it's defensive because they started it. He started it with Israel. Israel is now not a popular phenomena in this country. Public opinion has shifted over to be more for the Palestinians and for the Israelis. He could be in a lot of trouble. And he seems unperturbed. He went to the Supreme Court. He was able to get a little bit more freedom to mess around with the mail-in voting system. Whether or not that goes into effect will now be litigated. But the issue is he seems very relaxed and comfortable. I think one would have to conclude either he's got some gimmick, as you put it, that he's going to walk away with this election, or he really doesn't care. And he doesn't care because he's kind of a lame duck after this election, no matter what happens. Even if the Republicans retain power, the fact is he's on his way out. More and more people are leaving the administration, people pretty close to him. They may be seeing the writing on the wall. Who knows? And so he realizes he's going to play the same game. He's going to insist he won that election no matter what happens. He did that with the 2020 election. Why in the world would he not do it now when he's got more power to make the case than he had then? I'm beginning to see that what Europeans, many of them, have been saying for a long time, the Europeans have said publicly that this is a bad war, shouldn't have been done. They don't want any part of it. They go out of their way to say to Iran, you know, we're not. By the way, footnote, Iran's missile capability means that those missiles can go into Europe. Iran has the capability now to send missiles to Europe. the Europeans have to worry that what they did in the Gulf states, they could do elsewhere. Right? So meanwhile, the Europeans do their hysterical craziness in the Ukraine war, and they don't, therefore don't want, they also couldn't afford it, to do anything in Iran. They have no weapons anymore to help Ukraine. They certainly can't do anything in the Gulf. So you have this peculiar, for me, it's just one, you know, and you and I have talked about this, it's one more step in the decline of the empire. It can't manage any of this stuff.
0: Well, Trump is certainly an accelerant to that decline.
1: Yes.
0: On all fronts. Richard, when we talk next week, we'll find out if Lake Ontario is still Lake Ontario.
1: Yeah, and by the way, I think you should be aware, I have no special knowledge, but you should be aware that if the people of, say, Rochester or Buffalo or Syracuse were to conduct any kind of contrary effort, well, then those cities will be renamed number one, number two, and number three. And the other names will have to go the way of Ontario into the history books.
0: Yeah, indeed. And I'm just guessing, coming from that area, that a lot of people in Western New York, in the cities, you know, they vote Democrat, not in the non-urban areas, they vote Republican and Trump, but people are not going to be thrilled about this notion. This is crazy. But anyway, that's Donald Trump. Burlesque, the highest stage of capitalism.
1: Yes.
0: Richard Wolff is the co-founder of the organization Democracy at Work, the author of many books, including Understanding Capitalism, which is available at democracyatwork.info. 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
2: Breakthrough. We're going to talk about the now late Dolly Parton, who passed away 2 days ago, I believe, at the age of 80. And she is so beloved for so many reasons. And she should be, because she lived such an amazing life. She was politically fantastic. Also quite the feminist icon, like for real, for real. And I know that before we wanted to get into it, did you want to play a clip, Zoe?
3: Yeah, I want to show this kind of clip mashup.
4: I'm sure of myself as a person. I'm sure of my talent. And to me, and I'm sure of my love and for life and that sort of thing, I'm very content. I like the kind of person that I am.
5: If I fail, it's no big deal. If something don't work out, I'm not afraid of failure, because to me, I never feel like a loser. You know, even when I've lost, I still, you know, feel like I'm winning, because I'm earning some sort of experience or something that I can use somewhere else.
6: We were playing to see if we could do something like, mama, little children, I'm shorten and shorten. Mama, little children, I'm shorten and bread. Mama, little children, I'm shorten and shorten. Mama, little children, I'm shorten and bread. Play it, Daddy.
7: I always felt like I have everything to gain and nothing to lose. And all I had was myself. I happened to believe that I had a God-given talent, and I felt like it was my responsibility to work that and do as much with that as I could.
8: Don't judge a book by the cover, because I'm a real good book. Don't be fooled by thinking that the goods are not all there. Don't let these false eyelashes lead you to believe that I'm as phony as I look, because I run true and deep.
9: I don't try to tell other people what to do. People are always saying, what kind of advice should you give? I say, I don't give people advice. I have information. If you want to know some facts, and if you want to know, you know, sometimes how I dealt with something. But I do believe that everybody has a right to be themselves.
10: There's a lot to be said about being comfortable with who you are, because I don't know how to be anybody else. I don't want to be anybody else. I'm not responsible for anybody else, but I'm responsible for me.
2: Those are, I mean, Dolly Parton's so cool, because like every sentence she says just sounds like so wise, because it is. But there is so much to the book of Dolly Parton. I mean, a little segment doesn't even do justice to everything she was about, but she has such an interesting life, because she actually grew up, as she says, dirt poor in rural Tennessee. And I mean, so, so poor. Like, her dad was illiterate. Her dad could not read. which is what inspired her as an adult to create this imagination library that was literally inspired by her father's illiteracy. Robert Lee Parton Sr. was his name. And it was inspired by her upbringing of extreme poverty in rural Tennessee. And it was her proudest life achievement. This imagination library, it was this charity that gave an estimated 300 million books to children since its launch in the 1980s. So she was very big on that, very big on the idea of you know, children being able to read and being able to have access no matter their income level. It started out as this local effort in her home state, but it became a global initiative that basically gifts eligible children up to 60 free books from the ages of 5 until adulthood to help improve educational inequality and encourage a lifelong love of reading. I mean, that's just one of so many things. She also, you know, infused her life into her work sometimes. Like, she had this anthem, a working class anthem called 9 to 5. And it was literally like about how hard it is to make a living, working 9 to 5, what a way to make a living, barely getting by. It's all taken and no given. Like, that's a line from it. She also had Code of Many Colors. Oh, sorry, go ahead.
3: No, I was just going to say that 9 to 5, she actually wrote it for the film 9 to 5 that is about a struggle that took place here in Massachusetts. Of clerical
2: workers. Oh, so where you're speaking to us from.
3: Yeah, stars in. Yeah. It's truly like talking about how workers are, you know, are structurally incapable of actually earning a living, like the realities of capitalism. But continue.
2: Yeah, yeah, in a very like relatable way that is accessible to anyone. She also wrote a song, Coat of Many Colors, that I know is near and dear to so many people. And it's about her, like, basically the coat her mother made for her when she was a child that was made from rags sewn together. And kids at school making fun of her for it, but that, like, you know, despite being poor and having this coat made of rags, she was actually the richest one of all. She also wrote this song about this, she didn't write it. She did a cover for a Woody Guthrie song, Deportee, which was about a plane crash in California in 1948 in California Central Valley that killed 32 people on board, including 28 Mexican nationals, with a one-way ticket back home. It was a leftist like ballad, basically. And he was furious at media accounts that named the 4 white victims, but none of the Mexican victims. So reducing them to the status of just mere deportee. So she did a cover for that song. So, you know, that's a very political move to do a cover of that specific song.
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1: 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I'm Sean Blackman.
2: Trump seems dead set on kind of blowing up the global economy because this week, trade talks between the U.S. and Canada, last week, collapsed. And the Trump administration followed through immediately with 50% tariffs on $20 billion in Canadian goods, hitting everything from dairy and alcohol to cement and even Canadian hockey equipment. Mark Carney, Canadian Prime Minister, is framing this as a war, with Canada preparing to match Trump dollar for dollar with retaliatory tariffs on U.S. steel, dairy, appliances, agricultural equipment, pulp and paper, and electronics, set to hit September 8th. So what actually blew up these talks, and is war the right word for what's happening between two countries that share the world's longest border and until 5 minutes ago called each other allies? To break it down, we're joined by Justin Potter, a Toronto-based writer and geopolitical analyst. Justin, welcome to the show.
3: Thank you so much. What's going on?
2: Well,
3: is something wrong?
2: Oh, no, I think
4: everything,
2: you're right.
4: Everything, Justin, everything.
2: Well, yeah, everything.
4: Like, I don't know where you, that's a big wrong question. You got to be more specific.
3: Yeah. I meant technically, but yes, yes, all, on all counts, for sure.
4: The question is
2: thankfully, is anything right? Is the question. Well, Justin, trade talks fell apart right before the deadline, with both Canada and the U.S. blaming each other. Carney says the U.S. pulled last-minute changes that were unfair and uneconomic, while Washington says Canada walked back its own commitments and made new demands. From where you sit, what actually happened here? Is this a genuine breakdown, or was Trump always going to blow up these talks regardless of what Canada put on the table?
3: Yeah. So I think it's Trump's fault. I think that it's like the history of Canada-U.S. relations is so long. It's so seamless. And the basis of every previous version of the free trade agreement, which started as, I think, an auto agreement in the 1980s, no tariffs on auto. And then it moved on to NAFTA 1994, which started the Zapatista Rebellion in Mexico, and then CUSMA and USMCA, and now they've broken down. But the basis of every single one of these deals for these decades was America demanding a bunch of things and Canada giving them to them. That's it. Like, that's the pattern of negotiation. That's all anybody would have expected. But Trump has this pattern of asking for something, getting that, and then asking for something else. And so from the way that these negotiations unfolded were several rounds. It's happened multiple rounds since Trump became president this time, which is that Canada has gone and given massive concessions. And then Trump has changed the deal. And Trump wanted to change the deal on top of the deal that he previously got. And then the latest list of demands, which I one way or another got out, were really crazy. It was like America gets a veto over any new infrastructure spending that Canada does. You know, America gets a veto over any deal Canada makes with any other country. So it was
2: normal.
3: It was really, yeah, it was really total annexation. And so it was just like that Trump pattern of changing the deal until it's totally unacceptable. And now the talks have blown up. So I think Trump has this philosophy, like, you know, people have been reading this Roy Cohn biography and The Art of the Deal. Like, Trump has this philosophy, I think, like, pretty explicitly in terms of how he negotiates, which is if they say yes, it means you asked for too little, right? So he got a yes, and then he got another yes on top of it, and he kept going until he got a no. And that's where we are now.
4: Oh, who says no to Donald Trump? Is that even allowed?
3: China.
4: That's true. Only China says that. Imagine you can only, that's actually the only way to say no if you're like China or Russia. Yeah. Otherwise, you're kind of screwed. But your prime minister, Mr. Carney, says Canada will match Trump's tariffs dollar for dollar with retaliation on steel, dairy appliances. Sorry, not dairy appliances, dairy and appliances, which I guess would also be dairy appliances, yeah, but also agricultural equipment, pulp and paper, and electronics. All that, of course, kicking in September. So what does dollar for dollar actually mean for two economies this lopsided in size? Like, obviously, Canada is much smaller than the U.S. I mean, can Canada really inflict comparable pain on the U.S., or is this more about, like, domestic politics showing Canadians that Carney is standing up to Trump than it is a serious economic countermeasure?
3: I think both of those things are true. So I was a little surprised last time, months ago, when negotiations fell apart and how feisty all the Canadian politicians were, except Alberta, which is a special case. Pretty much, even the right, you know, the center right and the right were all taking this position that we can't just be pushed around like this. And again, Trump has disincentivized agreement and surrender because he doesn't accept surrender and he doesn't accept concessions. He just asks for more. So now, people who really want to agree, people who really want to, you know, capitulate, are in an awkward political position, including the Canadian right. Are in a bit of an awkward position because saying no to Trump is popular in Canada. It's cool, which I didn't. It's not something I would have thought would have happened. So it is political capital to say no to Trump. But the lopsidedness, I think, is a bit complicated because it's it's really not a time for Trump to, or for the U.S. to get into a trade fight right now, given all the things they have going on. It's pretty surprising that they would blow up the deal with Canada because, yes, it's lopsided in terms of, you know, in more than lopsided, I would say that the issue is the integration of the economy. It's hard to imagine, you know, like, agriculture, industry, everything goes both ways really freely. Tourism, it's really hard to imagine. I was in the, because the first time this happened, I would go to the grocery store and I would look at labels for produce and I would make sure that I got the Canada, you know, and there were little skits about like how you should buy, instead of Charmin toilet paper, you should buy Royale toilet paper, you know, and like, you, don't you understand? We're in a trade war. You can't be using American toilet paper.
4: What a way to show your patriotism. What a way to show your patriotism. I had never thought about that before. Wow.
3: And like I buy from Mexico.
4: Canadian toilet paper.
3: But they did a clever thing though. Like back then they had clear labeling like USA, made in USA, made in Canada, made in Mexico. But now they've started to do this thing where they say made in USA or Canada, or like made in Canada, USA, or Mexico. And so it's sort of like they're trying to make it impossible for people. I think that's my sense is like, I've never done this type of labeling before, but I think the labeling is now part of the trade war, which is like, we're not going to tell you what's made in Canada or not. So you can't shop that way. But the integration is a serious thing. It is lopsided, but there is certain critical minerals, critical energy resources, crude oil specifically, and there are some huge, you know, contracts that Canada has with the U.S. that are absorbing huge amounts of money that nobody has even mentioned. I imagine they're still going to go through. There's a multi tens of billions of contract to buy the F-35, which is just proceeding. Nobody's talking about it. You know, we're at war apparently, but we're going to buy $86 billion worth of F-35 fighter jets from America. So lopsided, yes. Insincere, yes. Integrated, yes. But there are serious problems that the U.S. would have too if these retaliations proceed. So I don't think Trump or the U.S. can, whatever they're blustering now, I don't think they can just blow off the idea that Canada would do retaliatory tariffs in some of these areas.
2: I mean, it is interesting that it has become a point of political capital to, you know, voice opposition to the United States and push back. I mean, famously, I think it was in Davos that Mark Carney gave what some interpreted to be kind of this anti-imperialist declaration, didn't mention the United States, but said, like, we will not be bullied. Of course, then, you know, goes back to tightness with the United States. But all that to say, now, once again, we hear Mark Carney take a more kind of combative, perhaps patriotic tone, not calling this a dispute or a rough patch, but saying it's an attack, that Canada's at war. And, you know, as you said, this is coming from a leader of the country that is one of the most integrated economies and closest security partners that the U.S. has. So what would it mean geopolitically for a relationship like that to rupture this openly? Is this rhetoric, or are we watching something more structural, like a real reordering of how Canada thinks about its relationship to Washington? I know that Canada had, you know, suppose important talks with EU leaders this week about kind of pivoting to the EU in the wake of this US aggression. So talk to us a little bit about that.
3: Well, yeah, like there's a thing I would have loved to see from Carney and from Canada, which I'm not, which I don't really think I'm ever going to see, which is like going beyond we will not be bullied to saying we will not, for example, join US in bullying the rest of the world. You know, we won't be bullies. That would be cool, but that's not where we're at. And that means that, you know, geopolitically, what we're talking about is a dispute inside of, you know, the Western elite, right? Like Carney could not be a more

0: England. He's addressing the West, and he's trying to say we need to have an alternative inside of the West to this kind of Trump approach. It's, you know, to me, it's not that different from the Republicans and the Democrats. They agree on genocide. They agree on bullying the rest of the world. They agree on sanctions. Canada continues to sanction Russia. Canada continues to list all of the resistance organizations as terrorists. Canada continues to prosecute pro-Palestine protesters. So Canada is doing all the things that America does and wants done. But they don't want to transfer all the resources in this lawless, disorderly way from Canada to the States. They want to do it in an orderly way. They want to do it in an incremental way. They want to share the stolen wealth probably a little bit differently than Trump proposes. So it's really like a bull in a china shop. The threat of Trump kind of wrecking a good thing, right? An orderly kind of imperial system where everybody gets paid and everybody participates in the plunder, as opposed to Trump, who's trying to take too much for himself and his group and the U.S., which could spoil the whole thing for everybody. I mean, that's what he's doing in Iran, right? He's spoiling the whole thing for everybody. He's crashing the whole global economy. You know, the Zionist kind of war on Iran is like destroying the whole global economy. And that is something I think the whole elite in Canada and England and France and Germany, everywhere, are trying to figure out, you know, with no great ideas, what to do about that.
1: Yeah. And I think they're mistaken to think it's a Trump problem, though part of it is like, yes, due to like Trump's style. But it's not just a Trump problem. It's actually an America problem. And on that, I want to dig into this a bit more because like you're mentioning, this is not happening in isolation. Trump has also just, you know, confirmed a hike in Canadian auto tariffs to 50% starting next year. And then this fits into this broader pattern of this administration using tariffs as this blunt force instrument of pressure across the globe. And it's against rivals and allies alike. So Justin, you are someone who studies empire and geopolitics. What does it tell you that Washington is willing to escalate economic pressure campaigns even against its closest and most integrated partners? Is this a sign of strength, or does it look more like a desperate and out of control superpower overreaching in a self-destructive way?
0: Yeah, definitely door number two. Strength is relative, right? So this is what bullies do. They bully the people they can bully. And taking Latin American resources for free, and taking, for that matter, like Canadian resources from Indigenous territories, you know, having Canada do that for you and then get them to market. These are all things, these are like the patterns of the North American economy of the Americas for centuries. You're right that it's not a Trump problem, because you can imagine the next president. It's hard to imagine the next president then coming in and saying, okay, let's go back to the way things were. Right. I think that's why, that when you kind of try to imagine that experiment, like, you see that things don't just get, like, the politicians get worse and worse, but that's because the politics get worse and worse. And so, Trump is here to try to solve some problem comes from, you had Kenneth on just now. Like, it comes from the fact that the total one-sided domination economically and militarily that the West had over the world for 150 years or 200 years is not really the case anymore. China's a bigger economy. China's responsible for so much more of the manufacturing. China's actually innovating. And militarily, Iran is doing things that the U.S. can't seem to answer and can't seem to defeat. So both of these things are like causing America to look around and say, okay, well, we

0: can't squeeze these powers. So let's squeeze the ones we can squeeze, and let's squeeze them harder so that we can try to get more surplus and we can try to get more profits out of these areas and possibly use these to change the balance. So I do think it is decline in that sense. Like, I do think that, you know, the free ride of taking everything from everyone at will is not there. And so the idea is, yeah, let's squeeze our vassals. Let's squeeze our allies. Let's find collaborators to do that. And that's another thing that surprised me about Canada's politics. I don't know if you have a question on this later, but like, you know, there are, I would have thought there would be more ready collaborators for an American capitulation to the US. And so far there's pretty much only Alberta right now. Even the Ontario premier, which is really right wing, he's had some of the harshest comments about Trump. They're going back and forth now. But
1: so what I'm hearing is that the entire Canadian political spectrum is now anti-imperialist.
0: They're anti-Trump, I would say.
1: Marxist, not against the extraction of surplus value.
0: Right.
1: But, you know, I think it's very important to kind of understand this because, again, you know, how does it, you know, understanding Canada as a junior partner in U.S. imperialism and also knowing that the U.S. will not hesitate to turn on its, you know, this important ally is important to understanding this moment. But Justin, that's all we have time for. So thank you so much for joining us here at BT Live. We will be coming. You are now our Canadian war correspondent. So,
2: yeah. You're our
0: Canada war.
2: We're deputizing you.
0: Get one of those helmets.
2: Our resident Canada correspondent.
1: So thank you for reporting bravely from the front lines. I was in Canada in January, and I loved seeing the Made in Canada tags everywhere. I was like, yeah, let's drum up that patriotism as the Canadian dollar is at its worst. I love it.
0: It's fruit. But true. They're not letting you do it with fruit. It's like there's a whole fruit situation. They won't even tell you which continent it's made on.
2: Just listen, all I gotta say is I'm buying Canadian toilet paper from now on. That's what I've learned from this segment. Is gotta buy Canadian toilet paper.
0: Look for a French name. So if it's like Royale, something like that,
2: yeah,
0: it's probably
1: Oh yeah. Queen, incredible. And good. Yeah, no, let's not even talk about the fact that Canada, you know, still respects the Queen. But that's an empire that we'll address in a different moment. Again, Justin, thank you so much. Glad that we have you again on the front lines, and we'll be coming back to you soon.
0: I'll be here.
3: Breakthrough.
1: Texas has been at the center of the latest surge in immigration enforcement activities. According to the latest numbers, the month of July saw a significant uptick in arrests carried out by U.S. Immigration and Customs Enforcement, a whopping 50,000. Texas, along with Florida, account for 20,000 of those arrests. This increase is no accident. As we have been reporting on at Breakthrough News, the Trump administration in July set new arrest quotas, betting on their allegedly more covert operations to be able to carry out raids and arrests unnoticed. ICE also received record levels of funding thanks to U.S. Congress. Consequently, cities across the United States have registered increased ICE presence and activity. Meanwhile, conditions for those who are arrested and shuffled around between for-profit detention centers have only deteriorated. Of the over 200 ICE detention centers across the United States, a significant number of those centers are concentrated in Texas, as well as Louisiana and California. One of the most infamous detention centers in Texas is the Core Civic Run Dilley Detention Center, where dozens of children are being held and being subjected to inhumane conditions and deprived of their basic human rights. The Trump administration's mass deportation campaign has been met with resistance at all levels. Joining us today is one of the people that has been at the forefront of resisting the Trump administration's mass deportation campaign in the legislative sphere. And we are joined by U.S. Representative for Texas's 20th District, Joaquin Castro. Rep Castro, thank you so much for joining us here at BT Live.
3: Yeah, great to be with you all. Thank you all for discussing this too.
1: Yeah, definitely. And, you know, Representative Castro, for the past several weeks, you have been visiting different detention centers across Texas. So first, we wanted to hear from you, you know, what you have seen in these visits and what is the role played by private groups like CoreCivic and GEO in worsening the conditions that are faced by immigrants in these detention centers? And why are you and dozens of others calling for DHS to end its contract with CoreCivic?
3: Well, first, when you go in there, it's clear that the people, but especially the children, are traumatized. These places are not like homes. It's not like going to a nursing home. These are prisons. Dilley is a trailer prison, and the other adult-only facilities, like in Carnes and Pearsall and Laredo, those are actual prisons with razor wire and steel doors and all of the trappings of a prison. And so when I've gone to Dilley and I talk to the kids, I mean, you've got kids that are sobbing, kids that are stone-faced, some that are, you can tell, are resentful or mad at their parents because they're in that situation. The parents who are all torn up because they feel responsible for the fact that their kids ended up there. You know, so the psychological and emotional trauma to folks is going to be long lasting. And by the way, remember, the overwhelming majority of these people, including all of the people at Dilley, none of the people at Dilley have any kind of criminal record. So you're talking about people who are in a trailer prison who have committed absolutely no crime at all. And so the conditions, of course, you've heard about the worms in the food, the problems with the food, dirty drinking water, all of those things are problems that continue.
2: No, really, really appreciate you breaking that down. And one thing that you've been advocating for, Representative Castro, is for the termination of the 287G agreements in Texas. There are currently dozens of cities across the state that have these agreements, and it undoubtedly has helped accelerate the rate of arrests. So can you explain to us why you're advocating for this right now and why these agreements are so dangerous?
3: Well, under Donald Trump, the number of these agreements just exploded. And now there's thousands across the country and hundreds in Texas. And these agreements have basically turned local sheriff's offices, police departments into full-blown immigration officers. And so people will ask the question, well, how is ICE picking up so many people on the street? Well, it's because they're working hand in hand with local police departments or county sheriff's departments, so that when there's a traffic stop, they start questioning somebody about whether they've got their documents, whether they've got their papers, whether they're legal. You know, oftentimes they end up harassing, not only obviously undocumented folks, but also legal permanent residents and U.S. citizens. And a lot of people who are here on asylum claims that had permission to come into the country, and yet they're still being put into these prisons. But we also, there were 111 of us, I believe, that signed on to that letter saying that, Dilley should be closed. And then there were about a bunch of state reps and a bunch of local officials in Bexar County in San Antonio who said to six cities within our county, you ought to terminate these 287G agreements because ICE has become an abusive rogue organization that is violating the Constitution and violating people's civil rights.
1: It's truly, truly horrifying. But I did want to dig in a bit more about this question of the private groups that are actually profiting from this very system of detention and, you know, these mass arrests that we're seeing take place across Texas and across the country. So can you talk a little bit about the role of GEO Group, CoreCivic in, you know, this web of what is this mass deportation campaign?
3: Yeah, so there's two main private prison groups, for-profit private prison groups in the U.S. That's the GEO Group and CoreCivic. And ordinarily, they help run state prisons, for example, or perhaps federal prisons. But here, they're running these immigration detention centers. And CoreCivic specifically is operating the Dilley Detention Center, which I call the Dilley Trailer Prison. And they're basically making money off of child imprisonment. I mean, this is a privately held company with American investors and investors from all over the world who are making money for each child that is thrown into Dili, each pregnant woman that's thrown into Dili. These folks make more money. And it's a multi-billion dollar business.
4: Breakthrough. That will do it for our show here today. For BT, I'm Sean Blackman. We'll see you next time.

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My name is Isabella. My program is called Green Bubble Tea. Green Bubble Tea is syndicated via the Pacifica Radio Network, and we are recording this show on August 26, 2026. And this is the very first emo-themed Green Bubble Tea set. I'm calling it Emo Night, inspired by the fact that there are many emo-themed nights and events happening in the Burlington, Vermont area and around. I will plug some of them later. And that last song we heard was Story of the Year, Until the Day I Die, from the album Page Avenue. And we kicked off with My Chemical Romance, Welcome to the Black Parade, from the album The Black Parade. Next song we're going to hear is called Check Yes, Juliet, from We the Kings.

0: Please be mine.
1: For those just tuning in, my name is Isabella. My program is called Green Bubble Tea. And this show is called Emo Night. We are looking back at some of the emo, pop punk, screamo songs of the Y2K era, inspired by the fact that a lot of nightclubs and bars have been hosting emo nights. So I thought I would do my very first emo-themed episode of Green Bubble Tea. That last song we heard was called If You Can't Hang by Sleeping with Sirens. Prior was Blink-182 with The Rock Show. All Time Low with Dear Maria, Count Me In. Check Yes, Juliet kicked off that set by We the Kings. Next song is Ocean Avenue from Yellow Card.

You are tuned in to the very first emo-themed episode of Green Bubble Tea. And that last song was from Under Oath, Reinventing Your Exit. Prior was Taking Back Sunday, Cute Without the E, Cut from the Team. Hawthorne Heights with Ohio Is for Lovers. Fallout Boy with Nobody Puts Baby in the Corner. The Red Jumpsuit Apparatus with Face Down. We kicked off that set with Yellow Card, Ocean Avenue. Next song is from Paramore, their breakthrough song, Misery Business.

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themed around emo music. We're calling it Emo Night Green Bubble Tea Edition. We're playing some of the emo and pop punk songs of the Y2K era. And that last song was Move Along from the All-American Rejects. Prior was Mayday Parade with Jamie All Over. And we kicked off that set with Misery Business from Paramore from their first album, Riot. Next song we're going to hear to kick off the second hour is Miss Murder from AFI.

We're about to conclude Emo Night. The last song was called Carafernalia from Pierce the Veil from the album Selfish Machines. Prior was The Used with Buried Myself Alive. We kicked off that set with AFI Miss Murder. And we're going to conclude Emo Night with I'm Not Okay, I Promise from My Chemical Romance

first emo night on Green Bubble Tea is complete, and there will be more. So yesterday we lost a legend, Dolly Parton, at the age of 80. Rest in peace to her. We're going to listen to three songs from her, starting with 9 to 5, one of her more famous songs.

Rip Dolly Parton. The songs we just heard were Dumb Blonde from the album Hello, I'm Dolly, Harper Valley PTA, and 9 to 5. And next we're going to hear a song that she wrote, I Will Always Love You, but was covered by many artists, most famously Whitney Houston. And Dolly admitted that she liked Whitney's version even better than hers. And we are going to listen to Whitney's version right now.

We have about 15 minutes left of Green Bubble Tea. During this last 45 minutes, we've been just playing random songs because I couldn't think of an idea to fill the rest of the show. It is Michael Jackson's birthday in just a couple days from now, August 29th, so I thought I'd play one song from him, Don't Stop to Get Enough, from his album Off the Wall. Rest in peace to him. Another artist that is not with us anymore, that's one of my favorites, George Michael. We heard a song, One More Try, from the album Faith. Next, we're going to hear a song from Olivia Rodrigo called Stupid Song. I performed it at karaoke last week. That's why I'm randomly adding it. It's a very fast-paced.

I like to support my friends all ways that I can. I have many friends that are musicians. So I'm going to conclude the last 12 minutes with a song from the War Turtles, which is my friend Emma's band. And this song is called Pale Blue Dot is Round, and it is from the album War Turtles vs. Goliath, Never Really Over, Part 4, Winter. Also, if you live in the Burlington, Vermont area, the War Turtles are doing a show at 7 p.m. at Oddfellows Lounge, which is in Burlington, on Friday, August 28th.

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On this show, you'll hear solutions journalism for social justice, fueling action, not despair. I'm Sonali Kolhatkar, host and executive producer. This week, we'll examine how and why nurses recently organized nationwide protests against the AI surveillance company Palantir. Kathy Kennedy, president of National Nurses United and its affiliate California Nurses Association, will report on the protests and why they were organized. Then Zahra Billu, executive director of the Council on American Islamic Relations San Francisco Bay Area chapter, will share why she's being named in a federal lawsuit by parents who are upset their kids were exposed to her. And finally, we'll turn to Amy Josiane Twagiru Mukiza, Director of Training at Midwest Academy and Board Co-Chair of the National Black Worker Center, who will share what Black immigrants and voters are facing in this time of authoritarianism and how people are fighting back through mass trainings via what's called solidarity schools. That's coming up in just a moment.

0: I'm Sonali Kohatkar, host and executive producer of Rising Up with Sonali, an independently produced, subscriber-supported program nationally syndicated to radio stations, free speech, TV, and podcast platforms. 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Unionized nurses across the United States held protests in late August against the AI company Palantir, a notorious firm that has enabled mass government surveillance and immigration-related policing. The nurses took particular aim at federal detention of children in migrant jails, and they made crucial links between the defunding of healthcare in order to pay companies like Palantir to surveil us. My guest is Kathy Kennedy. She's president of the National Nurses United and its affiliate, California Nurses Association. Welcome to the program, Kathy. So tell me, why Palantir? People know that Palantir is this organization that basically, this corporation that basically has been doing quite evil things, but why do nurses care enough to have nationwide protests against this company?
1: Well, number one, everyone trusts a nurse. And, you know, for us, it's about caring for our patients and our communities. And Palantir is someone that we absolutely do not need in our government, in our hospitals, or in our communities. And so that is the reason why, you know, nurses are out in front saying no to Palantir, purge Palantir, along with our community allies.
0: Tell me where the protests took place. They were in various cities around the country. What did they look like? How many people showed up? What were some of the signs that people held?
1: Well, you know, I had an opportunity to, you know, I'm from Sacramento, so we took a bus. We took two buses from Sacramento down to Palo Alto, and that is where the headquarters of Palantir is. And we met other nurses from the Bay Area, so Oakland, San Francisco, along with our community allies. And so we kind of, you know, came into Palo Alto with our signs, purge Palantir, no to Palantir, you know, and we had other signs from our community allies that were quite creative. We also had these huge band-aids that said, cut Palantir, out to Palantir. We actually put them on the windows with letters and drawings from children and other people saying that they have created so much havoc because they're helping ICE, you know, to get the data, to get our some of our immigrant folks to, you know, ICE is, you know, detaining them and putting them in the various concentration camps. And so we are just saying that it's important that Palantir shouldn't have anything to do within our society. So lots of different signs and things that we did when we were down there in Palantir. You know, the other thing that we did was we had little baby shoes, and each pair of shoes represented 10 babies that were snatched up by ICE and put into the detention center, which was over 500 babies and over 6,000 children, if you can believe that, in these concentration camps. We also had umbrellas that had little eyes on it, which represented that the nurses and the community is watching Palantir, and we really want them out of our lives, you know. So billions and millions of dollars, contracts that Palantir received from our own government to not only snatch up, you know, our community of immigrants and people. And, you know, they said that they're, you know, trying to get the most evil people. But what they're doing is they're just picking up anybody, brown, black, Asian, and putting
0: and
1: them in
0: police,
1: these.
0: ICE agents are, I understand, basically using, or journalists have been able to find that it's Palantir that enables these ICE officials to just simply, you know, figure out exactly where somebody lives, pick them up, and their technology has created data that is hugely unreliable, particularly for people who have darker skin, right?
1: That is correct. And then, so that's exactly why nurses are out in front on this, along with our, you know, community allies, because we take care of patients. And, you know, and now we're finding that Palantir is invading our hospitals. And so we're saying, no, we want our hospital employers to, you know, if they have any contracts with Palantir Technologies, to cancel them. Because Palantir has no place in hospitals. We are a place of healing. And really, Palantir has no place in our society.
0: The fact that nurses also made the link between the defunding of healthcare and the pouring of our resources into policing and surveillance technology, I think, is a really important point. Let's dig into that, because the flip side of that, which is what I believe nurses are calling for, the flip side of that, which many others are calling for, is an abolitionist goal, right? Which is that take money out of policing and put it into the things that actually keep us safe, because government is busy doing exactly the opposite. Why is it important to make that link, that they're taking money from programs like essentially, you know, Medicaid and Medicare and giving it to Palantir? They may not say they're making those direct links, but, you know, it's one pot of money.
1: Of course, you know, and it is all about profit, and really we're trying to save our democracy. And what they're doing is they're trying to have control. This is about enabling human abuses. And we are absolutely against that. HR 1 took millions of dollars and shifted it, you know, took it out of healthcare and ended up giving it tax breaks to the millionaire and billionaires.
0: And this is the so-called Big Beautiful Bill.
1: The Big Beautiful Bill, which is really ugly. I mean, and really it is important that that money should be in the social nets that we have, Social Security, Medicare, Medicaid, all SNAP, all of those things. And now what we're seeing is that healthcare costs are going out of the roof. People can't afford paying their premiums. So there's going to be lack of access to healthcare. We're going to see more people in our emergency rooms sicker, and people are going to die because of what HR 1 did. And so that is the reason why nurses are out in front. And Palantir, again, is data mining, you know, finding information and giving it to governments to use against people. And we don't need that in our society. We're about having a healthy society, and Palantir doesn't need to be part of our society at all. We don't need to be surveilled. We need the money to go into healthcare for everyone.
0: I don't know if you saw this particular story or not, but there's a mom in Texas named Laura Berlin, who last April created a map, online map, called Who is Profiting from ICE? And she, you know, created this way for the general public to go and find all the companies that are getting government contracts. Oh. And using technology, if you will, to empower folks. And now her website was just linked, labeled by the Department of Homeland Security as a domestic terrorism threat. So it seems it's okay when the government basically, you know, creates data gathering and surveillance technology on us, on taxpayers. But if taxpayers, you know, use legal means to just point out connections, that is seen as a domestic terrorist threat. And it's terrifying. I don't know if you have any thoughts on that.
1: Well, you know what? We've been here before. I mean, if you go back in history, and, you know, and that's why it's so important, and we say this to our nurses, you know, look at what happened in the 60s, 50s and 60s. You can even go back to slavery time. I mean, so this isn't anything new, where they have, you know, where they identify people that are actually using their voices to talk about the atrocities that are happening here in the United States. They're labeled as terrorists, domestic terrorists. So we've been here before. So, you know, it's important for people to understand history, and we don't want it to be repeating over and over again. And so, you know, we are educating our nurses, our rank and file. We're also educating the communities, because people are seeing what's happening. The rich are getting richer, the poor are getting poor. There isn't a middle class anymore. And so we need to understand what's happening and really use our voices to stop this fascism and to use our collective power, people power, and get out there and vote in mass so that we can stop this regime and really look forward to a true democracy by the people, for the people, and not for the wealthy.
0: Finally, Kathy, just zeroing in on the way in which AI technology is being used in the healthcare, in government healthcare is something that ought to also really concern us, right? Because state governments are deploying artificial intelligence to determine who is eligible for Medicaid. And there's, not taking into account the sort of human needs, which a human might be able to determine. So they're basically unleashing these robots on us to decide whether we deserve healthcare or not. I imagine that's a great concern to nurses.
1: Well, it is, because, as nurses, we don't look to see if whether or not a person is eligible for healthcare. Healthcare should be a human right, and it doesn't matter what your status is. We're about healing. So as a nurse, I'm not looking to say, if you're not eligible to get healthcare, I'm going to push you aside to somebody that may have it. That's not who we are as far as nurses. And, I've been a nurse for 46 years, and this is something that we have always purported, and we have constantly pushed the fact that healthcare is a human right, and it should be given to everyone here in the United States. We are one of the wealthiest countries in the world, and yet we have the worst outcomes. I think our outcomes are down in the 30s, maybe even 40s now. And I don't, nobody understands why that is. And so that is why the nurses have always been in the forefront of pushing Medicare for all. And we're going to continue to push until that happens. And so these billionaires, where they've taken all this money, it's time for them to get out of our society. Pay their fair share. We don't need Palantir, purge Palantir, and ensure that there is Medicare for all.
0: And is there a place where people can go to find out about purge Palantir and other future nurses protests, nurse-led protests around Palantir that you can cite?
1: You know what? They can always go to nationalnursesunited.org, to our website. And I think that they can even go to Purge Palantir. I'm sure that they can. They also have a website. So look within your local communities to learn more about why we need to get this AI technology out of our lives. Because Palantir Technologies has a lot of different surveillance tools out there. And they are very... we don't need Big Brother watching us. We really need to get government to put the money back into the social safety nets, healthcare, access, and not into surveilling everyday working people. We need to take our democracy back.
0: Yeah, Big Brother isn't just watching, unfortunately, right? They're
1: yes.
0: doing a lot more than that, stripping us of our rights, terrorizing us, imprisoning
1: yes.
0: us, deporting us, deporting yeah. U.S. citizens. Every day there's a new story about somebody who is a citizen because ICE agents are trusting the information they get from Palantir more than somebody's birth certificate, right?
1: Yes, which is isn't just, that something?
0: And of course, it's people of color that are often being, definitely bearing the brunt of yes. this technology. And, I should mention, people of color are overrepresented among nurses, right? There's a lot of immigrant-born nurses, a lot of black nurses, disproportionate to the population, I believe. Nursing is a profession that really attracts, it's a female-heavy occupation. And so these are precisely also the people who are often targeted by
1: yes.
0: ICE, by Palantir, by government.
1: Yeah, well, we had one nurse up in Maine who was detained, and we were able to move into action and get her released before she was flown off to Louisiana. This was a nurse that was working, she is an immigrant. And so we were able, in a short period of time, to get her detained from going to, you know, one of the concentration camps, I like to call them. And she is now back at home in Maine and is working. And so that is the power of our union and how we, you know, it's important for us to realize that, you know, they're not going after, you know, the criminals. They're going after everyday people, people that provide, you know, they are working hard, working people. You know, they help our economy and what they do. And so we just need all of this to stop.
0: And the numbers of ICE arrests have dramatically gone up to record highs, nearly 50,000 people a month, the vast majority of them without any criminal record whatsoever. Yes. And of course, you know, we know the caveat that often people are criminalized even if they do not commit crimes. But even then, people who don't have criminal records are primarily the ones who are being targeted right now. Kathy, I want to thank you so much for joining us today. Best of luck to you.
1: All right. Thank you so much. Bye-bye.
0: My guest has been Kathy Kennedy. She is the president of National Nurses United and its affiliate, California Nurses Association. And we've been discussing the protests held August 27th in the Bay Area of California and in cities around the country against Palantir technology led by nurses. I'm Sonali Kolhatkar, host and executive producer of Rising Up with Sonali, an independently produced, subscriber-supported program nationally syndicated to radio stations, free speech, TV, and podcast platforms.

0: I'm Sonali Kohatkar, host and executive producer of Rising Up with Sonali, an independently produced subscriber-supported program nationally syndicated to radio stations, free speech, TV, and podcast platforms. 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A well-known civil rights leader in San Francisco has found herself at the center of a federal lawsuit filed by parents of school children who visited a mosque. Zahra Bilu, a lawyer and the executive director of the Council on American Islamic Relations San Francisco Bay Area office, was an invited speaker at the Muslim Community Association's mosque in Santa Clara, California, where Palo Alto High School students were on an optional field trip as part of a school-related social justice program. The parents are claiming their children were, quote, exposed to Bilu and to the idea that Islam promotes social justice. Zahra Bilu now joins me. Welcome to the program.
1: Thank you so much for having me, Sonali.
0: Well, I've spoken to you many times over the years, and I'm fairly familiar with the work that you're doing. I've been exposed to you and your views. I'm fine. Tell me what happened, first of all. You wrote an op-ed in the San Francisco Chronicle about it, and we'll link to that from our website so people can read your own words. Just briefly speaking, you were just an invited speaker, and now you're being sued, or you're at least being named in a lawsuit?
1: No, I'm not being sued. I had to clarify that with my parents.
0: Right,
1: Unfortunately. So I was an invited speaker at the Muslim Community Association, one of the largest mosques in Northern California, in fall 2025. What I knew at the time was that a group of students from Palo Alto High School who were specifically on what they call their social justice pathways track were visiting the mosque. And I was invited to speak to them about my work and experience as a Muslim woman, as a civil rights lawyer, and how my faith inspires my work, as well as what we're doing and seeing right now in the Trump era. That's it. It was a brief visit. I wasn't involved with any of the planning. I came, I spoke, I answered questions, and then I went back to the care office, which is nearby. A couple of weeks ago, we got word, first via the press, which, by the way, is also how the school district learned about the lawsuit. They had not been served before the plaintiffs went to the press. And it's a group of families who, by the way, I should clarify, Sonali, not a single one of the named plaintiffs had a child on the field trip. So,
0: wait, what?
1: Right, exactly. There's a group of plaintiffs, some who are named and some who are not. Obviously, we don't know who the unnamed plaintiffs are. But among the ones who are named, the parents and families that felt so strongly about their children's exposure to Islam and me, none of them were actually exposed. None of them went on this field trip. And I don't know if any of them were in the pathways but opted out of the field trip. But no one is speaking with firsthand knowledge of what happened that day. So that's who is suing. They are suing the school district and the Muslim Community Association, which hosted the visit, is named in the allegations in the lawsuit as MI. And you said this, they have claimed that the children were exposed to me. My response to this in the San Francisco Chronicle was, I wish I had been exposed to someone like me when I was growing up and finding my way. They have also claimed that I had unfettered access to the students. I will tell you for certain, I had no unfettered access to anyone. I came, I spoke, I left. There were chaperones, there were parents, and so on. It's brought by a group of parents who say that they are advocating for religious neutrality. Some of the things that we have found out about these parents is that they are associated with the Jewish Community Relations Council, a very pro-Israel, pro-genocide group. They're also, at least one of the families is associated with the Hindu American Foundation, a pro-Hindutva group that, again, both masquerade as civil rights organizations. The attorney that has brought this lawsuit has brought numerous lawsuits, all to advance anti-Palestinian racism is what I would say or how I would describe those lawsuits. The point, though, is not to win in court. It is to scare school districts, school teachers, and parents from engaging what I would argue is needed educational experiences. Islam is one of the largest religions in the world, and it is one of the most attacked in the United States. Mosques have been hosting classrooms for more than 25 years now to ensure that we're dispelling rumors, myths, and stereotypes. They want to scare people away from engaging in ordinary experiences. And one of the points I made in the Chronicle is that they are claiming that the First Amendment protects students from religious indoctrination and that schools must be unbiased in how they present different faiths. We're not in disagreement about those things. However, exposure to Islam and Muslims is not the same as an endorsement. Nor is it the same as indoctrination. None of that happened here, despite what all of these families who weren't there are saying about it.
0: And kids are being exposed to every religion, in particular Christianity, by some of the same people who want, to have the Ten Commandments be posted in schools, etc. It's really interesting. I don't know if you can comment on this, but the parents who are suing are claiming that the children were, girls were forced to wear the hijab. They were given copies of the Quran. And this it's so similar to the kind of language that we've seen from the right that has tried to police gender and sexuality, right? Like trans kids or LGBTQ kids who aren't allowed to, who now will not see themselves represented in school curricula and literature in some parts of the country because, states like Florida have banned any kind of books that center LGBTQ protagonists. So it seems similar to the kinds of attacks we've seen in other arenas to other minorities.
1: There is this allegation that exposure is endorsement. That's what they are implying, that if you show children something, you are inherently endorsing it. And one of the things that's really key, by the way, is that this was an optional field trip. So at least one student who has spoken out publicly has said, I called out sick that day. She was very likely legitimately sick. And she says, I don't think that visiting the mosque is a problem. I do take objection to Zahra Billu, and that's fine. She can take objection to that. This was an optional field trip, right? I opted out of numerous field trips when I was a kid growing up. I remember my parents would be like, oh, that's too far, or what's the purpose of that? That's fine. Parents retain that right. So no student was forced into anything, not the field trip itself, not into wearing a headscarf, not into taking a Quran. One of our colleagues at K-12 Legal Defense posted a response to everything that's being alleged, and she raised a really good point, by the way. The Quran is available on the internet, so no student was forced to take it. And by the way, if they wanted it, they didn't need to come to the mosque to get it. And so there was no enforcement anywhere in this process. And so when parents are saying you're exposing our students to this, it's like, well, did you read the permission slip? Oh, wait, you wouldn't have because your kids weren't in this class anyways.
0: Let's talk about the much more real issue of Islamophobia, which is part of what you talked about, right? So these parents are claiming that they were exposed, their kids were exposed to you and your views, to they were exposed to the idea that Islam is a religion that's deeply consistent with social justice and promotes social justice. But in truth, the victims of the kind of hatred that they're even sort of claiming that their kids were victimized from is the victims are primarily or often Muslim kids, right? Tell me about the reports that CARE, I know that's one of the main things that CARE does is to showcase Islamophobia and fight against it, to show how it's happening and fight against it. How real is what Muslims are facing in the educational system?
1: So, growing up, I remember there were like maybe two or three pages in a world religions textbook, and that was our limited exposure to Islam. But there were Christmas caroling concerts. We learned about Christianity. We closed for Christmas. And now, for example, a number of school districts closed for various religious holidays. In the last 25 years, the Muslim community has partnered with so many interfaith and also people of no faith across, right, churches, synagogues, school districts to say, come learn about us, because we know not only is exposure not endorsement, exposure increases understanding. And we want you to understand who we are. And while we're negotiating whether or not to have a field trip like this, close to 50% of Muslim students report experiencing bullying and religious bias, right, at the hands of their peers and sometimes at the hands of administrators and teachers. And so that's really what we're talking about here, is that this group of families is saying, we don't want you to visit a mosque. And by the way, they did learn about the other religions. They didn't go to every house of worship because you don't have to. It doesn't require that you've, the First Amendment doesn't require that you visit every house, but that you treat everything equally. So they studied the other religions. So while we're negotiating that, you've got at the same time more than 50% of students who identify as Muslim experiencing bullying. And so, Sonali, when we zoom out of this, we have to consider that the shooters of the terror attack on the mosque in San Diego were just teenagers, right? And just this week, a third person was indicted in that crime. And I mean, the first two killed themselves, so they weren't indicted. But a young girl in North Carolina, about 17 years old, to the best of my knowledge, was indicted for aiding and abetting. Would things be different if we were more willing to learn about each other and spend time with each other and
0: Right,
1: not
0: these young kids, if
1: community?
0: they had actually visited a mosque, met Muslims and what Muslims face, might not have ended up doing what they did. And in fact, I understand that some of the kids who actually did go on the field trip spoke to press and reported that it was really quite educational and that they learned a lot and they enjoyed it and nothing was forced on them.
1: That's the contradiction. You have a group of parents who had nothing to do with the field trip and did not have children on the field trip suing. And then you have a group of students who are saying, this was really valuable. This was of benefit, and we want to speak for ourselves.
0: So when we look at the growing kind of double speak, the Orwellian approach to especially education, isn't it kids who pay the price? Not just Muslim kids, but all kids, right? Because kids are being deprived of an education. Literally being exposed to something is step one in learning about it. That is how you educate yourself. You expose yourself to other viewpoints and other cultures and religions and traditions and ethnicities and histories and learn about them
1: And make
0: so
1: your
0: that
1: own
0: you can
1: decisions.
0: write.
1: Where, like, people have said, well, would you be okay with your family visiting churches or synagogues or temples? And I was like, yes, like, actually, that is really good. Like, I am very familiar with certain Christian beliefs because I grew up learning about them. I understand what the Jewish community experienced because we learned about that, right? So that's how we develop understanding, is through learning, exposure, and then we make our decisions. And I still choose to be a practicing Muslim. Nobody converted in that field trip, by the way, in case anyone is wondering.
0: And if they do convert, so what? Like, it might
1: They were
0: be
1: going to
0: that
1: convert
0: if,
1: anyways, if that's
0: right,
1: the case.
0: exactly. And it might be that a person who converts to Islam, their first exposure was in school. And it might be that another kid visits a synagogue and ends up in adulthood or whenever, even in childhood, wanting to convert to Judaism. I mean, that is literally the right, like, to choose the freedom of religion is a right.
1: Yes, and making informed decisions is a rite of passage as an adult. And so we're learn and then grow and then decide.
0: So as you were saying earlier, this is not like, you know, it's just basically it seems like it's not a serious law. So the point is to provoke. The point is to send a chilling effect on speech and on people to be proud of their heritage. So how are you responding? You are speaking up. You're not allowing yourself to be shut down. How are, you know, organizations like CARE responding to this time of heightened Islamophobia?
1: So in this context, I am speaking out because enough is enough. The week before all of this happened, Senator Ted Cruz named me in one of his Islamophobic witch hunt hearings. And then this happened. And I said, look, let me tell you about who I am and what I do. I have spent the entirety of my career protecting civil rights. What more American thing could I do to prove myself? And so get to know me and work with your local mosque. And so we're speaking out against the lawsuit. It is, of course, against the district, but we want to make sure that our community's objection is heard. You're right, it's not a serious lawsuit. They're hoping to scare districts and teachers. And at best, they're hoping for a settlement, that the district will quietly resolve this and it will go away. And we are concerned about that, because we don't want the district to agree to something that will tie the hands of educators and limit the experiences that their students will have. And we are watching for lawsuits like this across the state. In many cases, they are arising in the context of studying about Palestine or advocating for Palestine. And our consistent point is that students need to learn, educators need academic freedom, and school districts should not cower to litigious people who would attempt to restrict those things.
0: And the reports that we were mentioning earlier, are those all available on CARE's website? And do you also suggest that, you know, parents who care about equality be proactive and, you know, use these reports to actually address bullying and Islamophobia in schools, you know, instead of just defending against lawsuits, take the offensive, go on and protect children.
1: I love that. And I agree so much. So all of our reports are available at CAIR.com. That's CAIR.com. You can find reports from across the country, including the California reports there. And for parents of all students, start the conversation at your school, invite outside speakers, encourage learning about social justice in all of the ways that you can teach it, including by visiting mosques and engaging with the Muslim community. We are here, we are responsive, and we want to get to a place, Sonali, that I think many of us dream of, where we're not just fighting back consistently, but rather we're building another generation of students who is more open-minded, more curious, and hopefully also more cooperative than what the parents behind this lawsuit would like to see.
0: Zahra, wish you the best of luck. Thank you so much for joining us today. My guest has been Zahra Bilu, Executive Director of the Council on American Islamic Relations, San Francisco Bay Area office. And I'm Sonali Kohatkar, host and executive producer of Rising Up at Sonali, an independently produced, subscriber-supported program nationally syndicated to radio stations, free speech TV, and podcast platforms.

0: 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What do immigration, anti-black racism, voting, and democracy have in common? Pretty much everything. An increasing number of people exist in the intersections of race and immigration status, and at best are being deliberately excluded from exercising their democratic rights, or worse, are terrorized, jailed, and deported. But in spite of little to no corporate media coverage of it, people are fighting back, defending themselves, and training others to do so. My guest is Aimée Josiane Twagiru Mukiza, who is a director of training at Midwest Academy, a training institute for progressive organizers. They're also the board co-chair of the National Black Workers Center, a national organization uniting black workers, unemployed, underemployed, and unemployed, and employed around the country to mobilize and provide resources needed to take on systems of oppression. Welcome to the program, Aimée Josiane.
1: Thank you so much for having me.
0: Let's first talk about yourself. You are one of these people who sits at this intersection, and I understand that you, as a person of Black immigrant origin, have faced a very direct impact to your voting rights. What is your story, and how is it representative of so many people who have similar backgrounds to yours?
1: Yeah, so Sonali, like many other immigrants in my generation, I came to the U.S. as a child. My family received asylum here in the late 90s. And in 2012, living in Atlanta, where I currently live, I finally got my citizenship and was able to vote for the first time. And a couple of years before that, I also, you know, became active in the immigrants' rights movement here in Georgia. And so two things really stand out for me. The first is that I always felt, even as a a young adult, that there was something missing in how the immigrants' rights movement talked about blackness and black immigrants in particular. I'm from East Africa. I have a lot of friends and community members who are African and Caribbean, and we didn't really hear a lot of stories. Mainstream stories about black immigrants. And there was also a lot of conversation in the immigrant rights movement, especially in the early 2000s, that pushed this language of criminalization that felt kind of anti-black. You know, you would hear things like, "Don't target us, we're not the real criminals," or "We're not criminals." And the insinuation for a lot of black folks was like, well, don't target non-black immigrants because black people are really the criminals, right? And it wasn't necessarily condemning criminalization. It was just condemning the criminalization of certain migrants. So I always felt a disconnect in that way. And then when I got my citizenship, because of my name, I'm presuming because of my zip code, I had the experience several times, although my address didn't change, I had the experience of my name not showing up at when I went to vote on election day. And so I got into a habit of voting early, because you can often vote from anywhere if you vote early, but that's not accessible to everybody. And I think that the experience of having your name show up wrong, you know, when you're a person like myself who has two first names and a middle name and a last name, none of which are like standard American names, can be really frustrating. And when I did work on elections, supporting folks, to go out to vote in previous elections, I talked to a lot of people who had a similar experience.

0: circumstance of being both a Black person in a state like Georgia, and also just being an immigrant in the same context.
1: Right, and Black immigrants have really been left out of the conversation around the, around ICE raids, around federal policing. But what we're seeing unfold now, of course, is coming on the heels of what happened in 2020, which was the response to something that has been happening from the time that, this country had policing, right? And so, what are the ways in which states, especially ones where there have been large Black immigrant populations, like Minnesota, like Maine, where the majority or a significant portion of the immigrant population is from, say, African nations or the Caribbean or other places where Black immigrants are coming to the U.S. from. What has been the response by immigrant rights groups? How have people worked together? How have folks like you had to remind folks that and remind activists to include Black immigrants in the conversation?
0: Yeah, that's a really great question and really important. So I want to go back a little bit to around the time that I came to the US as a kid. In 1999, there was a police murder of a Ghanaian man in New York City, Amadou Diallo. And I didn't know about it at the time, but I think that that story, when I think about the legacies of anti-Black violence in the US, I think about that because this is a Black immigrant man who is being targeted by the police and who is brutalized and murdered. And before we have the conversation about what is happening between ICE and Black immigrants, it's helpful to be grounded in what has been happening between all law enforcement and Black bodies. And one of the pieces that we've been working on with the May Day Strong Solidarity Schools, which we'll talk about in a little bit, is really making sure that people are grounded in a real history of these movements, our movements, and a real history of the United States. And a lot of that history points to a legacy of violence towards Black bodies. And so if we understand that history and that legacy, then it makes sense that that in this current political climate, that there is a new emboldened push to target Black migrants, whether they're, like you said, African, Caribbean, whether they're in Minnesota, in New York, in Miami, in Atlanta, in our airports and other workplaces. So I wanted to like name that first because I think that when we talk about the explosion of like violent tactics that we see immigration and customs enforcement use now, we can't separate that from the ways that we've seen violence at the hands of local law enforcement over decades, particularly as it's directed towards Black people. It's almost like Black people have been like the training grounds for the kinds of tactics that are now being deployed against all immigrants regardless of race. So I wanted to name that and name the importance of like having political education to really ground us before we move into action. Because anti-Blackness is really like, the foundation there. But something else that I will talk about is really the incredible ways that, particularly when I think about the Twin Cities and hearing a lot about the organizing that's happened there and having had the opportunity to train with some organizers from the Twin Cities and East African organizers specifically, I think that there has been a really deep investment in

0: in bringing African migrants into social movements, you know, whether it's around housing or education, and bringing them into the labor movement, you know, through their memberships at the memberships with unions. And I think that it's that kind of work and that kind of organization over the past several decades that has led to the kinds of responses that we saw when ICE descended upon the Twin Cities, that folks were organized because they had built one, they had built organization. You know, a number of people were already part of organizations. And so when ICE was, you know, at their kids' school, you know, targeting them at their workplaces, they belonged to an organization that was prepared to respond, and they had relationships with other organizations that were ready to move and act in solidarity
1: Right.
0: with them. And so that also stands out to me. And you know, the goal of many organizers right now is like, how do we make sure that we can build that kind of organization across the country, particularly as we continue to see Black migrants being targeted.
1: Let's talk about these solidarity schools that were organized around the country earlier this year and are now going to also be offered in terms of trainings for people around Labor Day. Tell me about the trainings you've been involved in, what they look like, and what they're training people to do.
0: Yeah, so I've had the privilege of helping to work with organizers from across the country to pull together a curriculum that folks are using to run trainings over the next 2 weeks connected to Labor Day. I think we're hoping to get hundreds of trainings and get you know, over 1,000 people trained up in skills around like how do you organize nonviolent direct action tactics in this moment to prepare your groups to connect to respond to violence that might be coming and descending upon you, both like physical, you know, threats that might be expected from vigilantes, but also how do you prepare yourselves to respond to the political violence of voter suppression and voter intimidation?
1: And preventing the things that maybe have been happening to you from happening, although I don't know if that
0: Absolutely,
1: can be, I mean,
0: absolutely. How do you
1: right, I mean,
0: do that? You know,
1: right.
0: there are a number of really great organizations that really specialize on things like election suppression. How do we respond to it? How do we train people to like notice it on election day and coach voters to not give up their rights, to make alternative plans, and then to also respond after the election? Because a lot of, you know, what we are anticipating right now is some of that, you know, voter intimidation, some of that, you know, vigilante violence. But what also happens very commonly in places like Georgia is what I described earlier, right? People just being purged from the voting rolls, not having a backup plan for how they're going to get to a second polling site because their initial site has changed, things like that. So our training does, and for Labor Day, we really want to encourage people to like get trained up on like, how do you do that? How do you anticipate the kinds of scenarios that might show up on election day and then prepare yourself to respond to that? And we're really encouraging people to think about how to do that, not as individuals, but in the collective. So if you're not already part of an organization, how do you find an organization that is doing that in your area, so that you're making a plan, and you're developing, you know, those scenarios not in isolation but with other people who are also concerned and who and pull your skills and resources together. And then we also have to think about, you know, how we even got here. So the Solidarity Schools also do a lot of good political education, and I've been really lucky to work with folks who know a lot about multiracial, multi-sector movement histories, and are able to point to examples of like, how did people do this in the 70s? How did Black folks and Brown folks and Asian migrants like work in solidarity with each other in the 70s in order to address some of the issues of that day, which are not too different from what we're seeing today. That political education is very grounding, and it also helps people make sense of what's happening right now. The reality is that we are experiencing racial capitalism. We are experiencing a concentration of wealth and political power, which is a characteristic of fascism, and it's important that people understand what that is and develop the skills to be able to research and assess that. So another module that I'm really excited for people to, get their hands on is one that's all about how do you research the corporations that are, benefiting from the suppression of people's political voice, that are benefiting from the exploitation of workers, that are benefiting from the surveillance that is leading to our people being put into cages and being deported to places where they have, where they, we don't have the social networks and support systems that they have here. And it's important that we do that research and we understand how beyond the election, we're also able to launch the kinds of campaigns and build the kinds of coalitions that allow us to hold those corporate and political actors accountable over the next several years.
1: Right.
0: So I'm excited for that, and so far, folks can go on our website. We just had our
1: This is for
0: training
1: Midwest
0: happen.
1: Academy.
0: This is maydaystrong.org.
1: All right. Okay.
0: Yes, so Midwest Academy is one of the partners for maydaystrong.org. And so folks can go to maydaystrong.org, and they can sign up to host a training if they're interested. We have a curriculum that we can share with folks. We have some organizers that can help you plan your own solidarity school. And then you can also go on there and see a map of where solidarity schools are planned, and sign up to join one if you're not able to plan one yourself.
1: Well, I want to thank you so much for joining us today, and we'll post links to those to that website from our website as well. Thank you for being with us, Aimée Josiane.
0: Thank you so much for having me. I really
1: My
0: appreciate it.
1: guest has been Aimée Josiane Twagiru Mukiza, who is Director of Training at Midwest Academy and the Board Co-Chair of the National Black Workers Center. I'm Sonali Kohatkar, host and executive producer of Rising Up with Sonali, an independently produced, subscriber-supported program nationally syndicated to radio stations, free speech TV, and podcast platforms.

0: 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I am your host, Tony Panacchia. On this episode of Spoiler Alert Radio, we speak with Romanian cinematographer Tudor Vladimir Panduru. Tudor was born in Piatra Neamț and developed an early interest in photography. Inspired in part by his high school art teacher, he decided to study cinematography at the National University of Theater and Film in Bucharest. Tudor is part of a generation of Romanian cinematographers who have brought the country's tradition of naturalistic observational filmmaking to an increasingly international audience. He entered the film industry as a camera operator and cinematographer, making a breakthrough with Cristian Mungiu's Graduation. Since then, he's worked on My Happy Family, RMN, Suleiman Mountain, Metronome, and Hesitation Wound, earning multiple awards for his cinematography, including Gopo Awards and International Festival recognition. His recent work includes The President's Cake, which won the Camera d'Or at Cannes, and Fjord, which won the Palme d'Or. Welcome, Tudor Vladimir Panduru, to Spoiler Alert Radio.
1: Thank you for having me. I'm really glad to be with you here.
0: Excellent. Well, first of all, can you talk a little bit about your background and how you developed an interest in both film and photography before deciding to pursue those as a career?
1: It's an interesting and funny story because there's not so much art involved in my family. My parents both are working in the economy business. So my mom was an accountant. My dad studied management and he was also doing things regarding management. Of course, they have a bit of interest in arts. My father paints, but nothing noticeable. I have to say that my main attraction to photography came more from the idea of capturing moments. Together with my family, we were just capturing moments, like the classic family pictures that we all have. But throughout this process of taking family photos, I started being attracted to the object itself, to the camera. So it became kind of a toy for me. So I was taking photos of everything that I was thinking is interesting. And if I would see myself with the eyes from today, it was a way of me getting the knowledge with the reality that we are living in a way. And then thanks to my art teacher from high school, I realized what I was doing. Because on the first class of arts, he showed us a photo magazine, which included a lot of black and white macro photography. And I told her that I have a lot of photos like that already. And she said that it would be nice to bring them to the class next time. And I brought them. And in 2 weeks from that moment, I had an exhibition in my hometown. So it was a life-changing experience because from an amateur kid who was just looking for stuff, I became an artist, although I wasn't one. So in that moment, I got a bit more responsible about the talent in a way that my teacher was mentioning that I have. And I started learning, and a way of learning visual language was cinema. So this is how I got acquainted with all the great directors from like the 70s and also the modern cinema. I was in love with Tarkovsky and Fellini. I was trying to reproduce that kind of imagery without knowing that I would end up being a cinematographer. So, but I heard about this film school from Bucharest where all the cool kids were going. And I also wanted to go there because I heard that you just take photos all day long. And for me, it was a go-to-go. And basically, that's how everything started. And then I was lucky enough to enter the film school. It was a difficult process of applying to the film school. Back then, there were like a lot of students applying for quite a small pool of places. So we were like 40 on 13 or something like 35 on 12 spots available. And I was lucky enough to meet my mentor, Oleg Mutu, who was the previous DOP of Cristian Mungiu, and somehow you open up a new universe. So in a way, I was lucky to meet the right people in the right time to show me a possible future.
0: So your first collaboration with director Cristian Mungiu was Graduation, about a small town physician who tries to secure his daughter's future abroad after the aftermath of an assault threatens her chances of doing well on her final exams. A trademark of the director's films is showing morally compromised characters while leaving judgments to the audience. How did you help that goal in your cinematography? For example, how do you use longer takes that are observational and feel naturalistic, while presumably being quite composed.
1: Yes, this was my first experience as a cinematographer in relation with Christian Andrew, although I was Christian before on set on Beyond the Hills, which is his previous film. And back then, I was just a camera operator and the assistant of his previous DOP, Oleg Motuk. And somehow this style of long takes is something that is part of his language, his signature language, and part of Romanian New Wave's way of seeing cinema, mostly on having a kind of a observational take and also trying to recreate a type of realism that doesn't pick too much sides. And of course, I was quite young when Christian gave me the chance of working on this film. And back then I was seeing life a bit different than I'm seeing it now. And for me, it was quite a demanding technical aspect of holding up long takes. And there's a particularity about the way Christian works that he focuses most of the work on the performance, on the actors. And sometimes because of that, we are going for multiple takes, like even 40, just to get the right rhythm of the entire thing, because not having the editing involved into the language, you have to have all the chances to get everything out of the scene. So for me, that somehow created a lot of difficulty regarding controlling the sound. And that's something quite general when you approach this kind of way of telling the story. And you have to embrace somehow the limitations of the location and try to create a kind of language out of that. So finding the right contrast and the right directionality of the light and the softness of the light, not to feel lit, because most of the scenes had relationship with the exterior. A lot of times we were looking inside and outside, or traveling with the camera from inside to outside, also in daytime and also in nighttime. And it involved a lot of technicality, because the light sources back then in 2014 were much bigger. They were using a lot of power and it was harder to hide. And also because we shot in quite a contained number of days, we had to leapfrog from one set to another. So we were planning quite thoroughly the next scene that were coming up, so everything could be done in this amount of time. But I guess, yes, what I learned through the process of this film is to find a way of playing with the movement of the camera inside the scene and also capturing the realistic contrast that is closer to the need of this type of cinema. And I would like to add that also we were shooting on digital for the first time. We did comparison tests with film, and because of the length of the scenes, we ended up shooting on digital because we had a lot of car scenes traveling, and the best way was to shoot digital, because with the film camera, the mags would have been too big and we were supposed to either cut or somehow fit the big 1,000 feet mags in the case of film. So digital was much more helpful in that sense.
0: You are listening to Spoiler Alert Radio, conversations on the craft of filmmaking. On this episode of Spoiler Alert Radio, we are talking with Romanian cinematographer Tudor Vladimir Panduru, whose work includes Graduation, Suliman Mountain, Intrigalde, RMN, The President's Cake, and Fjord. So the film Suliman Mountain is the story of an unreliable con artist, his first wife, and their recently rediscovered young son and his pregnant second wife. Taking place on and around the mountain of the title, the film combines wide open vistas of Kyrgyz countryside with cramped interiors where the family struggles to get by. How did you approach framing two distinctly different feelings while maintaining an overall consistent visual sense?
1: Yeah, I guess also the relationship with the story here was quite important, because you have all this parallel between the small interior cramped space of the truck, which is already a character in the film, and the four protagonists that are traveling through Kyrgyzstan. So you had this parallel between cramped space in which they're living and the vastness of the landscape, that we try to enhance with the choices of lenses here. And we shot with the Cook anamorphics. And I think in the way we build the mise-en-scene and the way we try to capture everything to have a kind of epicness and it was something that the reality was giving to us, and somehow we thought that in relationship with the entire story would make sense to keep it. It was quite a tough process of doing the film because we didn't have so many resources. Shooting in Kyrgyzstan, we brought all the equipment back then from Moscow, and the experience of working with the young boy was quite incredible because he was quite aware of what was going on, and also his flexibility in this context helped us a lot in achieving what we wanted. And of course, we hiked a lot and we worked a lot on having the best angles on the landscapes and finding the best proportion between dawn and day and night.
0: So then next, you shot the film Intrigalde, centering on a group of aid workers who get stranded in rural Transylvania while bringing supplies to poverty-stricken areas. How did you work to capture the isolation and vulnerability of the characters in this situation while supporting tense yet satirical tone more than truly dangerous? And were there challenges in camera or lighting setups given the forested location?
1: I really love the experience on this film as well. There's something about the Romanian cinema that has something in common. All the directors want to be truthful to the way that they want to approach the visual side. So the experience of night had to be as close as possible to reality. And this was the biggest struggle for me as a cinematographer. So basically, I had to build a layer of darkness, which is visible to the eye, to the camera in this sense. And I brought a lot of lights that were somehow invisible from the directionality of where it was coming to build a kind of an effect of darkness. And on top of that, to bring the brightness of the flashlight. So we did a lot of tests and trying to find the best flashlights to be able to describe this darkness. And in the same time, the entire story is focused on this group of people who are traveling in this car and picking up this old guy that you don't know exactly where he goes and what he wants. So another interesting element was to build a kind of setup where we could move 360 in the interior of the car so that we can have a long shot of like 10 minutes of how they drive and the old guy is brought in. So we had to cut the roof and we built a mechanized slider and also added on top a Moses head, which is a remote head that I was operating from a fallow car. And it implied a lot of work and timing and rehearsals. And in terms of problems coming from the remote locations, it was quite hard. We had a lot of electrician helping us and grips and riggers for us to be able to rig the lights in the trees, because the only way was to rig from above. And I have to thank them for this, because the result was quite close to what we were expecting.
0: So then you again worked with Christian Mungiu on the film RMN, inspired by real-life events where the arrival of immigrants causes friction in a tight-knit Transylvanian village. Can you talk about lighting and color to underscore the mood for the film, with a muted wintry palette generally and several nighttime exteriors?
1: Yes, the nights were quite present in the film, and it was part of the philosophy of the film, or at least this is how I defined it for my visual approach. Bad things come from the dark or from the places that you don't know. So in the relationship with the story, somehow I felt that the darkness that surrounds this village would help us create a bit of a horror effect to the audience, although the film doesn't have any kind of relationship to that. It's quite a social drama, straightforward, that talks about real problem that we face today. But it was more like a element of feeling. It would not be so pointed out. And the toned down colors, of course, come from the way that these villages look like. They don't have so much colors involved. But also, we thought that a more desaturated approach would clean visually a bit, not having the control of all the colors that would be in the frame. The most difficult thing about this film in terms of lighting was about the last scene of the film, which is a continuous shot coming from the interior of one of the main protagonists and going uphill close to the house and then looking towards the village. And having this in one take made things a bit more complicated in terms of lighting. So I had to use a lot of cranes and a huge balloon just to light the village itself that was seeing what was visible on the last frame of the film.
0: You are listening to Spoiler Alert Radio, conversations on the craft of filmmaking. On this episode of Spoiler Alert Radio, we are talking with Romanian cinematographer Tudor Vladimir Panduru, whose work includes Graduation, Suliman Mountain, Intrigalde, RMN, The President's Cake, and Fjord. As in your previous collaboration, camera moves are often restrained in RMN, a striking example being the raucous town hall meeting involving dozens of participants in a roughly 17-minute unbroken shot. How did you approach the challenge of choreographing this as far as both technical setup and rehearsals, and how long did it take to actually get that scene filmed as desired?
1: Yes, we were all expecting the scene from the moment we started the film, and it was quite appealing in a lot of terms. And there were a lot of questions regarding it, the first thing being the framing and how much movement we would imply before sitting in one still frame until the end. And the question of Christian is, how was he supposed to break the scene at the end? And we had 2 days to do the scene. One day it was more about rehearsing, and the second day we shot it. And we didn't have more than 6 takes. And unfortunately for me, the light went away quite fast. And the last 2 takes were shot by night. But I had to replicate the day effect in a night interior. So luckily, outside the window, there was a flat wall that I could lit that could appear as day. So that was one of the difficulties. And the second difficulty was related to the focus of the audience on where to look on the screen, being such a huge ensemble of close-ups. And we had this idea of following the main character's gaze into the space so we could pull focus around. We shot it on large format RELF, and the depth of field was controlled in a way so it could be clear where there's no focus, so that you can also feel the depth in the place. But I guess we didn't want to force the audience to look in just one place, but at the same time, to be able to follow the perspective of the main protagonist on what's going on also, not just to have an observer perspective.
0: So you more recently shot The President's Cake, taking place in 1990s Iraq, as a 9-year-old girl goes on a quest for ingredients for a cake she has been assigned to bake to celebrate Saddam's birthday. How did you approach creating the naturalistic, almost documentary feel while maintaining a period-appropriate look as well? And were there challenges in filming in Iraq, which doesn't have a lot of film infrastructure, so to speak?
1: Yes, this film became somehow really close to my heart from the moment I received the script, also because I somehow empathize with the idea of a dictator. We also have had one in Romania. So having this story of this girl traveling through Iraq to find those ingredients was something quite cinematic that brought along a lot of ideas that came from the French New Wave and also the Italian neorealism. So we got a lot of inspiration from that and also from Iranian cinema. But of course, on the spot, we didn't find a lot of resources in terms of equipment. So we had to be really flexible to be able to do what we wanted. Of course, there were some moments when we were doubting ourselves that we will even be able to end the film. And I have to say that we had a lot of help from a lot of friends of mine that also came on board on the last notice from our department, gaffer, grip and makeup. And we could bring the film until the end, but also the fact that all the Iraqis that were involved, they put a lot of passion, so the film got shaped in the way it is now. And on the naturalistic level, again, all the knowledge that I had through my career until now made me understand a lot of things about how you light nights with not so much resources and how to light the daytimes. And I was trying to be as subtle and as conscious about what else was I was trying to be as subtle and as aware of how the light was behaving. And also, I was trying to be truthful to the history of Iraq. And we did a lot of documentation and we scouted a lot for the best corners, because you can imagine an Iraq that was hit by war for such a long time, it doesn't look anymore like the 90s. So the job of finding the right places to find the right details of the period of the 90s was the most important thing for us, and of course the work of the art department. And it was beautiful because we also shot in historical landmarks like the marshes of Iraq, which is the place where the Bible was thinking that was the Garden of Eden, and also the first settlement in Sumer, the Ur and Uruk. We had them in the shot, so it was quite a big thing to be able to shoot those places for me as a cinematographer.
0: The film The President's Cake is presented primarily from the girl's point of view. So can you talk about creating that feeling, whether from a lower camera placement or other techniques, as well as contrasting the more sedate feeling of her home in the marshier areas of Iraq with more chaotic and even threatening city locations?
1: Yeah, we have chosen to tell the story from her perspective, although we wanted to create a feeling of a fairy tale and also a more objective perspective in some scenes. So it was a back and forth process through the entire film. And as I was mentioning before, the flexibility made me choose a Ronin, which is a stabilized remote head that I was operating from far, that we were always setting up at Benin's height, the main actor's height. And that gave us a lot of inspiration because we could have scenes that were on a small piece of track. We just had like two pieces of track for the entire film, like 4 meters and a half. But when we wanted to run, we just put the Ronin on a pole and my T-grip and my gaffer was running with the camera. So we could pull out those complicated mise-en-scenes from the film.
0: You are listening to Spoiler Alert Radio, conversations on the craft of filmmaking. On this episode of Spoiler Alert Radio, we are talking with Romanian cinematographer Tudor Vladimir Panduru, whose work includes Graduation, Suliman Mountain, Intrigalde, RMN, The President's Cake, and Fjord. So then, you recently worked again with Christian Mungiu on the acclaimed film Fjord, where a devoutly Christian Romanian-Norwegian family comes into conflict with their new community based on their approach to disciplining their children. Physical location is again sort of a character in the film, so how did you work to capture the setting with natural beauty of the landscape, yet a certain sense of isolation physically and perhaps societally?
1: I was involved in the process of making the film quite early on, and we started scouting in the summer before starting shooting the film. And the main goal for Christian was to find the right place where this action happened. So the fjord, the story of the place was really important to be truthful to the way that the story builds up. The vicinity of these houses and the way that things are close by, like the fjord, the mountains, and the way that you would visually express all the information necessary so that you could understand all the layers of the story. And besides the setting itself, what was really important for Christian is to be truthful and in a way not to force a narrative point of view on the audience. So the approach was made with thoroughness and a lot of attention in having an equilibrium in the way we tell the story. And of course, we were amazed by the landscapes of Norway, and we used anamorphic lenses again to have this character represented at its best. And in the same time, I was really amazed about the way that the light is changing in this specific geographical place, also because of the time of the year in which we shot. The elevation of the sun was quite low and the light was quite cool, like from 8,000 Kelvin sometime in the daytime. And the particularity of the Norwegian houses was that there were a lot of like practical lights that were hanging all over the place that would make everything look cozy. And somehow we accepted that as being part of our language. Although I tuned them down a bit, I played with the color contrast between the coolness and the warmth, having the gap a bit smaller, so that it would not look too warm or too cold on that extreme.
0: In shooting Fjord, how did you work with staging and restrained camera movement, as you have on other previous projects? And, in particular, how did you balance rehearsed versus spontaneous performances of often tense interactions between both adults and children while maintaining a relatively objective distance from the characters?
1: I think a lot has to do with the way that we built the mise-en-scene together with Christian, and we did all this process through thorough rehearsals that we had just the two of us before starting shooting. He's the type of director who really knows exactly what he wants, and he proposes things. And from that point on, we start working on location. But of course, there are a lot of things and nuances that you build up on set. And a lot of things sometimes happen by the way that the rhythm plays out into the scene and not something that you for sure thought about it before. And there were a lot of beautiful moments, kind of special mistakes, I have to call them, or some kind of God cinema that brought a lot of nice elements to the story that elevated even more what we were expected. And there are a lot of things like that, of how you show a particular information, not to make any spoilers about the film. I'm talking about the way that information is brought to the audience or comments are brought on the level of what is happening in the frame. If it's something natural or if it's an object of the narration itself.
0: So then, can you talk about any more recent or upcoming projects? And do you have any closing words for our Spoiler Alert Radio audience?
1: I did a lot of projects in the last year. I have to say I worked a lot. But the newest, there's another film that is opening this autumn, and it's called The Liberation. It's a film that I shot in Canada with Guy Nativ as director, and it was really an interesting experience. And I'm glad that I was part of this radio, and I hope everybody that's listening is getting inspired, at least from all the information that I'm sharing. I know, at least for me as a cinematographer, remembering the early stages of my career, I was always hoping to hear a bit more about how things are done. So I hope all this information get to the people that are curious about this.
0: All right. Well, thanks so much, Tudor Vladimir Panduru, for taking the time to talk with us today on Spoiler Alert Radio.
1: Thank you so much for having me.
0: You have been listening to Spoiler Alert Radio, conversations on the craft of filmmaking. I've been your host, Tony Panacchia. On this episode of Spoiler Alert Radio, we spoke with Romanian cinematographer Tudor Vladimir Panduru. Tudor's work as cinematographer has included the feature films Graduation, My Happy Family, Suliman Mountain, Manor House, Intrigalde, Metronome, RMN, The President's Cake, and Fjord. For more information on Tudor Vladimir Panduru and his work, visit TudorVladimirPanduru.com or click the links under the show information for this episode at SpoilerAlertRadio.com. Spoiler Alert Radio is an emerging arts production produced by Tony Panacchia and Paul Elsnaw. Thanks for listening.

0: This is Glenn, and you're listening to Wild Earth Conversations on KWSI Radio in Grand Junction, Colorado. Wild Earth Conversations is about engaging thoughtful individuals in meaningful conversations that connects their interests and insights to the vision of a thriving and beautiful planet. Today's guest is Gary Walkner. Gary Walkner is a global environmentalist specializing in water protection, river conservation, and population stabilization. He has written numerous articles for newspapers and magazines and is the author of several books. He has been called a river hero, a water watchdog, a whistleblower, and even an eco rock star. His organization, Save the Colorado, is a leading voice in the effort to protect the Colorado River in the American Southwest. Welcome, Gary.
1: Thank you for having me on, Glenn.
0: Could you take the next 5 minutes or so and give us a simple overview of the present state of the Colorado River? What is happening to the river right now, and how serious is the situation?
1: Sure. You know, the Colorado River is collapsing, and it's because it is overused and because the scientists argue that their climate change is impacting the river, and the flows in the river have gone down about 20% at the same time while people continue to use it as much as they used to. And so the biggest indicator of that is that the two main reservoirs on the system, Lake Powell and Lake Mead, are both collapsing close down to where they don't operate anymore and can't generate hydropower. And so that's what's triggering the alarm, you might say. But, you know, the political and management alarm. But I would also say the collapse is an ecological collapse as well, because, you know, people, human societies, whether it's ranchers, farmers, or cities, or industries, are just draining too much water out of the river. And so pretty much everywhere on the river you go, the flow in the river is dramatically lower than it used to be. And, you know, it's especially a serious problem through the Grand Canyon, but it's also a problem in a number of places in the state of Colorado you know, even there on the West Slope. And a lot of the tributaries that flow into the river are also in severe decline just because they're overused. They're dammed and diverted. And so, you know, there's no positive story there about the Colorado River, and we're watching it play out in real time every day if you're following the news. Just last week, the federal government, the Bureau of Reclamation, came out with its new management guidelines for how the two main reservoirs will be managed. And just yesterday, the state of Nevada sued the federal government. And so the chaos is escalating, and the river continues to be drained.
0: Mm-hmm. Okay, thank you for that overview. And what, I'm going to have a series of questions for you.
1: Sure.
0: What, in your view, would be a reasonable plan for the future of Glen Canyon and Lake Powell, since these are central pieces of a Colorado River system that clearly needs to be fixed?
1: So the pinch point on the Colorado River is Glen Canyon Dam, because when they built the dam, they didn't put outlets at the bottom of the dam. They're about a third of the way up the dam. And so they can't get water out of the bottom of the dam. And so it is the pinch point. In fact, the entire system right now and the entire, you know, chaos that we're seeing is because of the dam, and they're trying to maintain hydropower generation at the dam. And so we've been a very public advocate for so-called modifying the dam, and that can mean a lot of different things. But the Bureau of Reclamation itself has proposed drilling massive holes around the outside of the dam on either or both sides so that water can pass through and no longer be the stranglehold on the system. And so modifying the dam or, decommissioning the dam is another way to put it. There's a lot of talk right now about that, and just in the last 10 days, the whole issue of the problem of Glen Canyon Dam and how it's constricting the entire water supply system for the Southwest United States is coming to the forefront.
0: Mm-hmm. Okay, so you've just helped me understand what decommissioning the dam would involve. What about removing the dam altogether? Is that the most desirable long-term outcome in your view?
1: Well, decommissioning means that the Bureau of Reclamation would sort of quit using it as a functional dam. And if they quit using it, they'd have to get water around it one way or another, or through it. You could drill a massive hole through the bottom of it, which is one option. Mm-hmm. You could drill massive holes through the side of it, or you could tear it down. I mean, the challenge with tearing it, I mean, any of these options cost billions and billions of dollars. And so the option of tearing it down would also cost billions and billions of dollars. And so, you know, there's a lot of reasons why the Bureau of Reclamation does not want to do that. One is that billions and billions of dollars, there's other reasons as well. But, I think it's inevitable. You know, it may not happen in my lifetime, but I think inevitably, there's got to be a quote-unquote modification at Glen Canyon Dam to address the situation, because it is it's the bottleneck on the entire mm-hmm. system.
0: Okay. You have said, and I hopefully got this right from reading on your website, that the Glen Canyon Dam was a mistake. And certainly there were people, including Ed Abbey and the original Earth First group, who understood this from the beginning. Do you think artificial intelligence could eventually help make removing the dam possible by producing hundreds of thousands and even millions of robots capable of doing the long and laborious work that would be required to remove such a colossal piece of infrastructure?
1: Yeah, let me make more of a general statement about artificial intelligence. You know, I think it's in the news constantly.
0: Mm-hmm.
1: The whole issue with data centers is in the news constantly. We keep track of it. We're interested in how artificial intelligence could potentially be used for positive environmental gains, if there is such a thing. And one of the things my organization just did, I think it was about a week ago, was we work with an AI company called Anthropic, and they mm-hmm. have a tool called Claude, as you may have heard of it.
0: Mm-hmm.
1: And we asked Claude to do some analysis for us, like what it would take to replace the hydroelectric power generation at Glen Canyon Dam with the solar panels and batteries. And, you know, it's a rudimentary analysis, and Claude admitted that in its outcome, but there's all sorts of things that people who are experts or who are not experts can do with artificial intelligence to do analyses that were formerly never done, like this one, just confined to like serious experts. And so I think the technology is evolving and escalating rapidly. You know, could they make robots to tear down the dam? I'm not an expert on robots and how that could work, and so I don't know the answer to that. But it's an interesting idea. I never thought of it.
0: Well, just this morning, I read your most recent essay, AI River Guardian. And
1: that's right.
0: You argue in there, if I understand you correctly, that AI could be an advocate for the river, and it could multiply the power of tiny environmental organizations to do a lot of monitoring, scientific analysis, track government decisions, and this kind of thing. I find that very interesting.
1: Let me expound on that just a little bit.
0: Yeah.
1: There are already devices that scientists and engineering firms are putting in rivers that monitor the amount of water flowing in the river and the amount of pollution in the river, including E. coli, which is occurring in Boulder Creek in Boulder, Colorado, and in the Cashtaputa River in Fort Collins. And they transmit the information back to a data analytic device, which is an artificial intelligence device. And so this information can be available in real time. It's happening right now.
0: Mm-hmm.
1: And so it is happening right now in some rivers and creeks in the United States, including right here on the Front Range. Mm-hmm. And so, it is potentially a tool that small environmental organizations could use to monitor the health and flow of rivers and streams. And my organization is, looking at some options where we could, engage around this. And it's the kind of thing where a very small organization with very few resources could, create these kind of public displays and where the public can see, in real time, how much water is in the river and what's its level of pollution.
0: Mm-hmm.
1: And so those are the kinds of things that you could do with AI that you couldn't do, 5 years ago.
0: Okay. One more question on AI. How do you relate what you just said and what's in your article to the attempt by a lot of intelligent and progressive people, by the way, of stopping or slowing down data centers?
1: Sure. I think it's a great question, and we're seeing it every day, everywhere. I know that data centers use vast amounts of electricity. They also use water. They also take up a lot of space. They have land use concerns around them, and no one should pretend otherwise. And so I'm glad that a lot of people are addressing that issue from that angle. My organization is not doing that. We're primarily a river organization. We don't get involved in a lot of energy issues, and less involved in sort of what I would call water policy. So once the water comes out of a river and how it gets used, that's something we less get involved in. We mostly are involved in just how the water, how much water is in the river. But I would answer at this point this way. Two things can be true.
0: Mm-hmm.
1: So, for example, your cell phone can be an extraordinarily useful tool. It can also be a massive intrusion in your life. Your automobile can be an extraordinarily useful tool. It can also be a massive intrusion in people's lives. And automobiles kill 60,000 to 70,000 people a year in the United States. And so two things can be true. And I think right now, our society is struggling with, something that's true on one side, which says that artificial intelligence is a tool that could be potentially profoundly useful, and artificial intelligence, because it's driven, in other ways can be, tremendously instructive and destructive, including, how the struggle that's occurring around data centers right now.
0: That's a good answer, and I agree with you. So let me turn to another issue. Would you agree that population stabilization is also a form of long-term ecological thinking that needs to begin right now? Now, you mentioned that roughly 2.5 million people are added to the American population each year. Do you have any ideas about how we might begin stabilizing our population growth?
1: Yeah, thanks for that question. Yeah, at the beginning, you introduced me as an expert on population stabilization. I am not an expert on that topic. I occasionally write and advocate around the issue. What I would say on the issue of just population growth and growth in general and growth management is that there's an organization called the Global Footprint Network, and they're a really good organization. Whenever I talk about this issue, I try to keep it in the context of of just the what's called the ecological footprint. And I think, you know, it's important to remember that we humans have a footprint, an ecological footprint on the landscape. And the more of us there are, the bigger that footprint is. And so also our footprint on the landscape competes with other species and other habitats on the landscape. And so, you know, this is something that the Global Footprint Network does a very good job of telling that story. So when I try to tell the story, you know, I talk about how many of us there are and the footprint we have on the landscape, and the more of us there are, the more footprint. And, you know, of course, I moved to Colorado 40 years ago. I don't know how long you've been here, or maybe you're a native. But, of course, we see that every day here in the state of Colorado. And people talk about it all the time. You know, I just heard U.S. Senator John Hickenlooper talking recently about how we're loving Colorado to death. Mm-hmm. There are so many of us, and we're going outside, and we're doing so many things. Of course, this is going to lead to some of your next questions about recreation as well.
0: Mm, yes.
1: You know, how do we deal with this? How do we manage it? And I would say, though, that, you know, population issues themselves, when you start talking about them, it's a very small, dark corner of the internet, and it's not a pleasant place to be. And so I don't talk about it very much. And when I do, I talk about the footprint, you know, the ecological footprint, and just how we are in competition with the other species out there. And, you know, I don't have the answers to these problems, which I think is the second part of your question. I don't have the answer.
0: Mm-hmm.
1: I know it's very difficult. And here's the other thing I'll bring up, because I think it deals with a lot of the other questions that you sent to me beforehand, too. When you're an environmentalist and you're in an environmental organization, part of your work is just facing reality of what you can do and achieve and what you can get funded to do. Mm-hmm. And there is very, very little conversation around growth and population growth, and there are almost no funders talking about it. And so I don't do it that much, and I don't talk about it that much. If someone asks me the questions, I certainly try to answer them. But, you know, it's just something that our society, you know, doesn't want to deal with, doesn't want to face. And here in Colorado, I think that's true also. We talk about growth management a lot and how to deal with the state being loved to death. But, you know, that's usually as far as it goes, and that's as far as you're going to get.
0: Mm-hmm. Do you have any thoughts or intuitions about what an ideal population size for the United States might be, or even for the world?
1: I don't. Okay. I would point people to the Global Footprint Network website. They come out with an analysis every year where they calculate the amount of resources on the planet, natural resources, and how, you know, our human societies are consuming those. And so it's very interesting, and it's very scientific. And there's a group of scientists who created the footprint analysis. And so I would point people there, because that organization is expert. I'm more of a dabbler, I would say.
0: Okay. Well, thanks for the reference. You are also clearly a person who loves rivers and knows a great deal about them, not only in America, but around the world. Are you concerned about a growing tension between protecting rivers and the rapid growth of outdoor recreation? What constitutes genuine outdoor recreation when it comes to enjoying America's rivers?
1: Yeah, and I appreciate that question, and I will claim expertise in river conservation and river protection, and so, you know, thanks for asking that as well. I mean, it's a big challenge, and of course we're seeing it in Colorado, you know, every year. This year is even a weirder year because there's so little water in the rivers that the recreation pressure is probably higher than normal. Although I think a number of the rafting companies and outfitters are seeing less pressure there just because there's so much public attention on the fact that there's so little water in rivers. You know, one of the things we've seen the National Park System do, and they do it in Rocky Mountain National Park, and they also do it near me in the Indian Peaks Wilderness Area, is go to what they call timed entry. And so that is a way to control the number of, outdoor recreators in any particular one recreation area. And so you know, you're certainly starting to see some of that in river recreation as well, where whoever is the overriding management system, whether it's the National Park System or the U.S. Forest Service or the BLM, they just limit the number of rafts that they'll allow on the river at any one time. Of course, you see that, we've seen that in the Grand Canyon for, I don't know, it's been going on for 20 years or so. And so, you know, that's probably where we're headed more so around Colorado, just because there's been so much pressure on the recreation areas as well as the rivers for recreation. Mm-hmm. So, you know, is that good? Is that bad? It's a great question, but it's the only way to manage impacts and try to minimize those and keep it somewhat sustainable, I would say.
0: Okay. You advocate for the rights of nature rather than the legal system we presently have, in which nature is treated as property. Can you elaborate on this idea?
1: Sure. Thanks for asking. Now, my organization is one of the leading organizations, probably the leading, around the rights of nature for rivers in Colorado and the American Southwest. You know, currently, water in the state of Colorado is, even though it's owned by the public, and, you know, the public has rights to all of the water, the legal system over the last 150 years has basically, you know, determined that those rights are best used by the public by giving them to private entities. And so water in Colorado is basically owned by private entities. They can be farmers, ranchers, industries, cities. And those private entities buy and sell water rights. So that's really, you know, how rivers are managed in the state of Colorado. The alternative concept, of course, is that a river itself should have a right to exist. And I often bring this up, you know, in the state of Colorado, there are laws around pollution in rivers. You know, it's illegal to take a 5-gallon bucket of gasoline, as it should be, and take it down to the river, the Colorado River there in Grand Junction, and dump it in. That's against the law, and you can be arrested and fined, and even, you know, be and law enforcement can work against that. But it's not against the law to drain the river bone dry so that there is no water in it.
0: Mm-hmm.
1: So the water quality in the river has rights and the water has rights, but the rivers themselves have no right to exist. And oftentimes, of course, you see this all around the state, but you see it there in the western part of Colorado for sure, is that the primary reason there is water at the state line in the Colorado River is because downstream states own the water, and it has to cross state line. And there are even people who've made very, you know, audacious claims about Colorado, you know, sucking all the water back up and just using it here in the state and not letting it flow downstream. And, you know, of course, we're in a battle royale right now, which is now in federal court, about how much water should flow downstream. And so the river itself, you know, doesn't have any right to exist, usually. And so the idea of rights of nature for rivers is that the river should have a right to exist. Mm-hmm. And especially at the local level, I think, I think communities at the local level are becoming more aware of this. Then they'd like to see that their river exists through their town. And so we're working at local level right now, primarily on resolutions, not laws. And the resolutions are a statement of policy and not a law. They don't challenge anyone's water rights, but they're a statement of policy that a local community would like to see a river flowing through its town. And they think that the river should have a right to exist as it flows to their town. And so it's a long-term process to start working on the hearts and minds, so that we could maybe eventually change state laws so that rivers have more of a right to exist rather than being a right to be drained, which is what they have right now.
0: Yeah, it's a great perspective. I read that you used to work as a consultant or manager for pro-environmental election campaigns. Do you still think that electoral politics is an effective vehicle for bringing about qualitative change in America?
1: Well, I think part of this leads into some of the next questions you're having. You know, I used to do election work more professionally. I don't do that very much anymore. Partly because environmentalism is really fallen off the radar of all of the political parties. And so I think that I probably have more impact working outside of the election system than inside of it. But, you know, I appreciate people who are engaged in the election system to try to get, better pro-environment candidates elected. I know some of those groups that do that, and there's some of those people. I appreciate their work. You know, you can think it's all corrupt or not, but you still got to do it, and I appreciate there are people doing it. It's not what I do anymore as day-to-day work, though. Can it have an impact? Yes. I appreciate that people are doing it. It's just not something that I have the capacity and interest to do it because it's elections is a complex and it's a complex, dirty business. A lot of people will do it for a short period of time or maybe a decade, but, you know, it's the kind of thing you burn out on because you have to be a certain kind of personality to live your life that way.
0: Hmm. What about third parties? Are you a supporter of the whole idea and movement?
1: Well, on a personal level, I'm not speaking on an organizational level because organizations, of course, don't get involved in electoral campaigns. On a personal level, I would like to see... I like the European system more, which is less party-driven. You know, people go and vote, and if 10% of the people vote for the Green Party, then the Green Party gets 10% of the seat. Mm-hmm. That's not exactly how it works, but I think that's a great idea. Or if you're a libertarian and you vote, and 10% mm-hmm. of people vote for the libertarian, you get 10% of the seats. I'd like to see us move towards those kinds of systems here in the United States, and especially, you know, here's the interesting thing in the state of Colorado. More than half the people are not affiliated with either political party now, either the Democrats or the Republicans. I think that sends a profound message to the political parties that they're not speaking to the vast majority of the people. And I would just say on my own, for myself, I'm not registered in either political party either. And so I think that I'm ranting about the political system. This mm-hmm. isn't representing my organization, but I think that the political parties have gotten more and more extreme and more down their own rabbit holes, and they have alienated an increasing majority of the people in the state of Colorado, and I'd like to find ways to help turn that around.
0: Okay. Would you also like to see more people in the streets protesting about what is being done to the earth? As happens in many less developed countries around the world. If so, and why do you think so little of this kind of activity and resistance goes on in America?
1: Yeah, and that's a great question. You know, I think you mentioned this in other questions if you bring this up. In the United States, a lot of what I would call environmentalism has been professionalized. Mm-hmm. And a part of that is because we have federal and state environmental laws. And it's really interesting. You know, a lot of the environmental groups now are people, they're professional people, they're educated, they're sitting in their offices, they're filing comments on environmental impact statements, and they're going to court, and they're doing all sorts of professional kind of work, as opposed to marching in the streets. You know, if you go to Eastern Europe especially, and I've been to Eastern Europe a few times in the last few years, people are marching in the streets. These are not—they're not necessarily professional people. They're people that don't want the dam built on their local river, and they're marching in the streets. And I'll give you a really interesting example of this. You know, I was heavily involved in the fight around the Gross Dam expansion in Boulder County, and around a proposed dam in Fort Collins on the Cassiopeia River called the Northern Integrated Supply Project (NISP). The local members of the community in Fort Collins and in Boulder County, neither one of those want the projects built in their towns and in their counties. But because these projects are actually administered and regulated by federal laws, the local voices don't actually have that much of an impact. And so you have this really curious situation where the professionalization of the environmental movement and the federal and state laws that control, you know, how environmental projects that have an impact move forward, they not just drown out, they disempower local voices. And that is just a fact. And, you know, if you go to Eastern Europe, as I said, if you go to some parts of Latin America, some parts of Southeast Asia, they have laws in some of these places, but they aren't well enforced. And so local people can stand up and just block the road. And they do that in Eastern Europe. They just literally block the road and don't allow the dam building companies to pass. And in some places in Eastern Europe, they blocked roads for over a year. And the dam builders just gave up. And so, you know, we don't see that kind of advocacy in the United States anymore, because I think environmentalism has become more professionalized.
0: Yeah, very interesting. I know you wrote a piece about 10 years ago called Disaster Capitalism on the Colorado River. Would you give us an update on the basic argument of that piece?
1: Yeah, I mean, basically what I argued in that piece 10 years ago, it was in USA Today, which was a great great place, you know, and it got a lot wide readership, was that the monetization of natural resources is increasingly leading to those resources being extracted and destroyed. And, you know, over the last 10 years, I won't say my thinking has evolved necessarily, but I'm learning more and more about it. You know, is there a way that there's this thing called market-based environmentalism? Can it actually work? I mean, I'm less strongly against it than I used to be, but I'm still very skeptical that we're going to commodify and monetize nature and protect it. I mean, I think it's a fascinating issue. I would say that it's happening more and more, and so part of the reason why I'm having to learn more about it and just kind of face it is because it's happening more and more. And so I continue to learn. I continue to try to engage in the reality and evolve, but it's a difficult one to me to see about how you can commodify and monetize nature and better protect it.
0: Mm-hmm. Do you think we also have something to learn from socialism?
1: Well, I'm not an expert in the isms, you know, the economic isms, the capitalism versus socialism versus communism. There's probably other isms too. I'm not an expert in I'm not a historian of environmental economics and the various isms. So I don't know the answer to that. You know, I know a lot of hearsay and a lot of people who make claims, but you know, I'm not an expert. I'll just leave it at that.
0: Yeah, okay.
1: I have not engaged with an ism that I think is doing a phenomenal job of protecting nature right now. You know, I think I have traveled around the world a lot of places, and some of those are more capitalist. Some of those are more corrupt. Some of those are more socialist. Protecting nature is a huge challenge everywhere. I'll say that. You know, I think in the state of Colorado, you know, even though I've said we have a number of challenges, we're doing better, believe it or not, than a lot of other places around the world. I think there are places in Europe that do pretty well. I think places in Latin America and Southeast Asia, you're running into all sorts of other kinds of challenges, too, and as well as Eastern Europe. I mean, a lot of places have laws, and they sound good, but they're not enforced, or there's a lot of corruption.
0: Mm-hmm. Okay, well, fair enough. In contrast to the less developed countries of the world, you have described the American system as legally corrupt, because lobbyists can legally buy politicians. Given this situation, how do you expect to save the Colorado River? What are the major methods and strategies that you are depending on to accomplish this task?
1: Yeah, and you know, I'll say, and I think it was I think it was President Jimmy Carter who said that first, that basically the lobbyist system in the United States legalizes corruption. So a lot of other countries, you can pay politicians to do what you want, and it's corrupt, but that's the way the system is. Or you can lobby that person, and there are no lobbying rules. In other words, you don't have to report your lobbying. And I'll just mention the state of Colorado right now. We have there are, of course, federal lobbying rules. There are state lobbying rules, but almost all local governments don't have lobbying rules. And so you can go lobby a city council member, and you can spend as much money as you want. Now, you can't actually give them money because that's against the law, but you can give them much. You can spend as much money as you want communicating with them by advertising or all sorts of things, and you don't have to report that, which is fascinating. And if you, I remember one time I was talking to the city of Fort Collins about lobbying. They said, well, we don't have lobbyists. I'm like, well, what do you mean? There are lobbyists in here every day. The Chamber of Commerce is in here every day. Well, we don't have lobbyists. I'm like, well, there are certainly lobbyists here. No, we don't have lobbying rules, and so there aren't lobbyists. And so it's fascinating, you know, just how the language is used. And again, I would. It was Jimmy Carter who said it first, and I borrowed the idea from him that, you know, we've legalized corruption in the United States. So back to your question, we sense that corruption is legalized in the United States. How do we save the Colorado River?
0: Right.
1: I mean, many years ago, I would say that, because sometimes people ask me, well, you say you thought you called your organization Save the Colorado. What does it mean to save the Colorado? And so I would say this. If we stopped all proposed new dams and diversions, if we tore down Glen Canyon Dam, and we got 10% of the river to actually reach the sea again, right now 0% of the river reaches the sea, I would call that a win and say, okay, we've saved the Colorado River. But, you know, in terms of what you can do, I mean, I will say this, Glenn, just so that you're aware. Right now, the seven states are in, you know, consultation, if you want to call it, with the U.S. Bureau of Reclamation. They have all the power. And even, of course, we just saw last Friday that one of the states disagreed and they sued the federal government. Most other entities, including environmental organizations, have zero power, literally zero, and they're not consulted, and they're not asked. And so, you know, we don't have any power. And it's not my position, of course, to speak for Native American tribes, but a lot of the tribes are also saying the very same thing. We're not at the table. We're not being asked what we think. You know, some of them have water rights and they have very strong inside certain states, and that's true in Arizona as well. But, you know, environmentalists and environment itself doesn't have a seat at the table, which goes back to my point about rights of nature and rights of rivers.
0: Mm-hmm. Okay,
1: The United States drains the river 90% before it reaches the international boundary of Mexico. Mexico drains the other 10%. That's on average. The river never gets a say. Mm-hmm. No one ever asks the river. No one ever says, do you want to be drained? Do you want to die? So, you know, the environment itself doesn't have a voice in these decisions. And so what I try to do is, and I'm a very public advocate, very loud advocate. I'm in the newspaper constantly. I try to just be as loud and as public as I possibly can, saying, well, what about the river? Well, let's talk about the river. And, you know, it resonates with the public. Mm-hmm. The public thinks nature should exist and should have a right to exist. And so, you know, that's why the media gives me a voice in a lot of these, you know, river management issues, and why my organization still exists.
0: Mm-hmm. Well, let me just push just a little bit more on this issue. Because I ask all my guests a similar version of this question, and the most common answer, the problem, the question about regulatory capture, we might put it that way, and the most common answer I get is education. So, of course, I'm not going to disagree with that, but sometimes it seems that providing more education about how endangered the river is not really working or not working fast enough. So, how do you respond to that, or do you have anything else to to say on the topic?
1: I would say that you're exactly right. I mean, education is what you can do. And in many ways, it's all we can do. I mean, I'm not a miracle worker, right? I mean, what can I do?
2: Yeah.
1: Regulatory capture is 100% real in the state of Colorado. If you go to the Colorado Water Conservation Board right now, and those are the people who are appointed by the governor to the board, all of those people except one represent actual water districts whose job is to take water out of the rivers. There's one actual environmental organization voice that is appointed. And I was in this battle for 20 years over this project in Fort Collins called the Northern Integrated Supply Project. And, the director of the agency got appointed to the Colorado Water Conservation Board, and they're the ones that are trying to build the dam. And I won't say he's a good friend of mine. He's a colleague of mine. And, we joke about it, but that is regulatory capture.
2: Yeah.
1: When you appoint the people to the agency to manage the water, whose people's job it is to drain the rivers, that's regulatory capture. And it happens across the state of Colorado. It happens across the United States. I mean, one of the biggest proponents who talks about regulatory capture all the time was a guy named Robert F. Kennedy Jr. Of course, Robert F. Kennedy Jr. is in a very different position now, as the Secretary of the Health and Human and Health Services. But before he had that position, he had a podcast, and I was on his podcast, and we talked literally about regulatory capture and the U.S. Bureau of Reclamation. And he said, the Bureau of Reclamation is one of the original examples of regulatory capture, where the federal government created an agency to drain and destroy the rivers. That was its job, right?
2: Yeah.
1: And so that's who got appointed to manage rivers, was the agency to drain and destroy it. And so, regulatory, you get me wound up now. regulatory capture is very, very real. And, I don't have the answers to it.
2: Yeah.
1: But what can I do? I can talk. I can educate people and get people stirred up. That's all I can do.
0: Yeah. And you're making some good comments, and that's really all I'm expecting. It's a shame about RFK, because he was an outstanding environmental lawyer for decades. But anyhow, let me go on to another topic. It seems to me that a growing number of people, including some within the environmental community, believe that it is impossible to avoid ecocide. Some are waiting for the collapse because they think it might bring a fresh start or a new beginning. And some are so upset and angry about what human beings have done to the planet that they see the coming catastrophe as a good thing. I think you call this perspective doomsterism. And so what is your response to this position?
1: Great question. Let me say one thing real quick. You mentioned ecocide. Ecocide is the concept that you would destroy an ecosystem. And I would say the destruction of the Colorado River Delta in Mexico is a perfect large-scale massive example of ecocide. There used to be 2 million acres of wetland in the Colorado River and Delta. Now there's about 80,000 or so. So it was the biggest wetland in the North America. It was the biggest flyover for migrating birds in North America. 95% destroyed, and I've been down there. It is basically sand dunes almost as far as the eye can see. That's what ecocide is. Now, your next question is about doomers, right? So, there is a school of thought, which I would call doomers, and it is people believe that, we're doomed. I mean, that's the short version of the story, that we're not going to pull back from this, and there's no other choice. And there are even other people who think that, the only solution is to go over the edge and then come back. I mean, I'll say this, and I'll just speak very candidly, Glenn. I'm not a doomer, and I tell you partly. I'm actually a very upbeat person. I'm a happy person. I'm 65 years old, and I'm still doing this work very publicly, very professionally. It's because I'm optimistic, generally speaking. Mm-hmm. And so, you know, you can't keep doing this work and really be a doomer, I think. Now, maybe people can. I mean, I'm not speaking of people's, you know, personality.

0: I wish them well, but I'm just not a doomer because I choose not to be one. I choose to do what I can do, and I'm not absurdly looking on the bright side. I'm just focusing on, well, what can I do? And every day I wake up, and that's what I do. So I move forward.
1: Okay. So, by the way, on the Colorado River Delta, I think Aldo Leopold mentions that way back in the 40s, if my memory serves me right.
0: It was 1922 when he took a canoe through the Colorado River Delta.
1: That's what I thought, and he saw that happening then. Mm-hmm.
0: Interesting, that was the same year the Colorado River Compact was written in Santa Fe, and the United States government divided it up between the seven states. Of course, we just had the 100-year anniversary, and Aldo Leopold was one of the few people, one of the few non-indigenous people, probably, who spent some time there in the Delta and wrote about it.
1: Yeah.
0: And spoke about it back. Mm-hmm. Yeah.
1: That's when I first heard of it. Now, listening to you talk about the loss of almost 2 million acres is still shocking. But anyhow, let me carry on here. I'm sure you're aware that there are a lot of people eco-touring in America this summer, visiting all the naturally beautiful places they can find. Overall, is this a good thing? I mean, do you think that beneath all the chaos and turmoil, there is a growing awareness of the inherent values of wild nature taking place in America? Or are we seeing just another kind of consumerism that, on balance, is doing more harm than good?
0: You know, I'm going to come back to something I said earlier and say that two things can be true. Are we seeing more ecotourism? Absolutely. Are we seeing that across the planet? Absolutely. I mean, you're seeing it in places across the planet, even more so in the United States. And do you need constituencies of people who have visited natural places and wild nature to protect it? Absolutely. Are those people causing an impact? Absolutely. And so, you know, I don't have the answer to these problems, Glenn, or these situations, but it's true. I mean, ecotourism is dramatically on the rise, and it's creating new constituency. I will say something, I'll try to say something more positive here, though. You know, again, as I mentioned, I'm an older person. I think there is a younger, maybe it's the Gen Zs. There's a lot of young people living out of their vans. They're traveling around. They're not perfect either. But I think you're seeing this kind of movement to kind of unplug and appreciate nature and to protect nature. And the reason we need to do that, you know, it exists, and it's probably bigger than it has been over the last 20, 30 years. And so I'm appreciative that there's a younger generation of people out there getting out and enjoying nature, and I think they're learning how to speak out about it, and that's what you need. Because, you know, people like me and you, I don't know how old you are, but people like me and you aren't going to be around forever, and so I am seeing more young people doing it, and I'm appreciative of that.
1: Are you saying then, let me rephrase what I think you just said, there is a growing awareness of the inherent values of wild nature taking place in America, at least among young people?
0: I think that that's true. Let me give you an example. On the Cache-Laputa River in northern Colorado, it's the only wild and scenic river in the state of Colorado. As it flows through Fort Collins, it's no longer wild and scenic. But about a decade ago, we supported building a whitewater park in downtown Fort Collins. And before that, there wasn't one. And so part of the reason we supported building Whitewater Park, no place where you can raft and tube and kayak, is because in order for a river to be protected, it needs a constituency. It needs people to be down there and using it and seeing how beautiful it is and speaking out about it. And that's one of the things that you get with Whitewater Park. Does it pull more people down to the river and have more impacts? Yes, it does. Are there trade-offs there? Absolutely. But, you know, it's hard to protect something if there's no constituency to protect it. And so, you know, that inherent trade-off and the inherent that two things can be true, I think is just reality that we have to deal with.
1: Right. Yes.

0: How would you compare the effort to save a river ecosystem, such as the Colorado River, and especially the effort to protect wild sections of it, with the effort to protect roadless areas of land? Are there important similarities and differences between protecting wild rivers and protecting wild lands?
1: Well, I mean, I'll try to keep it concise. I'm not an expert on the roadless system. Of course, we just saw a few days ago, the Trump administration is now overturning the entire roadless system in the United States, tens of millions of acres. It's a huge problem and a huge challenge. There's only one river in the state of Colorado that's protected by the Wild and Scenic River, National Wild and Scenic River System, as I mentioned. That is the Cache-la-Poudre River. It's only protected in segments, and it's only protected in Poudre Canyon, up Poudre Canyon. So a lot of times people say, oh, the Poudre River is wild and scenic. Well, only pieces of it are wild and scenic, and it's only protected up in the canyon. And that protection only happened because a United States senator named Hank Brown helped bring that protection about up in the canyon. And it has a specific language in it that it doesn't protect downstream. And so, you know, the wild and scenic system, is it a good thing? Absolutely. Is it a complex, national system that only works in certain places in certain ways? Absolutely. And you're seeing very, very rarely that it's used anymore. And it's almost never used in a contested situation. Mm-hmm. Because you need 60 votes in the United States Senate to get a bill through. And so it's not that easy to get 60 votes to stop logging or to stop mining or to stop road building in a place where you potentially have a wild and scenic river. And so again, I'm not an expert on the roadless system. I would say right now Bob Dylan wrote a song, and it's gotten sort of famous in the last 24 hours because Dolly Parton made it famous. And it was about how Mother Nature is on the run. It's a famous sentence in one of Bob Dylan's songs, and Dolly Parton got sort of famous singing the song. Right now, Mother Nature is on the run, Glenn. Mm. The river systems are under attack. The land systems are under attack. The endangered species system is under attack. We are in difficult times. Yeah. We're in one of the most expansionist, anti-regulatory times in modern American history. And I say modern, I really mean 1960s plus. And so it's a very challenging and very difficult time to be doing this work in America.
0: For more than 50 years, I've been struck by the fact that almost every major river valley I've visited in western United States has a road running alongside the river. Most of the magnificent river valleys in America are roaded. Should we regard a river as wild when a road, dirt, or paved runs through the very heart of its valley?
1: Yeah, great question. As I mentioned, the Cache-la-Poudre River is the only wild and scenic in the state. Mm-hmm. It's got a river running right beside it the entire way. And I'll tell you why.
0: You mean it has a road running alongside it?
1: Yeah, road runs right beside the river where it's called wild and scenic. Now, the road is 100 yards away, and they draw the wild and scenic boundary on the inside of the road, but there's a road right there. Mm-hmm. And so, the reason why Colorado was developed was because the mining industry, the first thing they did was mine up the river valleys and the stream beds. And so that's why there are roads up almost every river and every stream and every creek in the state of Colorado. Is because there used to be mining activity going up there, and they had horses and buggies where they couldn't, have steam vehicles. And so, that's just the way it is across the western United States. There's very, very few rivers and very few canyons that don't have a road in them. There are some, but that's just the way it is. Mm-hmm. And, that's the system we have. we're calling them wild and scenic. You know, I didn't write the law. You know, there's actually new and very similar debate going on around Wild River National Park. So the first Wild River National Park was designated in the country of Albania a couple of years ago on the Vjosa River, spelled V-J-O-S-A, and I've been there visiting it. And there's a real question of like, well, how can you call it a Wild River National Park if there's roads going up and down, if there's being developed, if there's this being gone, if there's that being going on? They're really great questions. Also, very similar question, Glenn, about rivers that have rights of nature. If you're going to build a dam on a river, should it have rights of nature? If there's a road right beside the river, should we call it rights of nature? I mean, those are really great questions, and I welcome the conversation. I don't know the answer to them. Mm-hmm. And again, all I do is wake up every day and just do it the best I can do.
0: Yeah, yes. Well, thank you, Gary. I learned a lot about rivers in preparing for this interview. Why we need to protect them, and what is being done to protect them by people like you. So carry on, and thank you.
1: You bet. Thank you, Glenn. Take care.
0: Uh-huh. Bye-bye. 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

From Oxbridge, England, The Lurkers opened this week's show with their 1978 release, Pills, a song originally written and released as a single in 1961 by the legendary Bo Diddley on Chicago's Checker Records label. The New York Dolls also put their stamp on the song in 1973. And there you have it. Another piece of crucial information, courtesy of First Wave, where we curate and serve up the finest classic and contemporary punk and garage rock, new wave, and surf music. I'm Peter, your host, as we feast on the music you love. I hope you're doing well, wherever you're listening. Here in the Northern Hemisphere, we're just about to make the transition from summer to autumn. Thinking about heat wave after heat wave this summer, I know for many of you, autumn can't come soon enough. In the meantime, I send cool thoughts your way. Okay, let's get on with it, beginning with Elvis Costello and The Attractions.

From Elvis Costello and the Attractions' 1978 album, This Year's Model, we opened the set with Lip Service. Then came the Chelsea Curve with their 2022 release, Inconceivable. I'm sorry to report that Linda Pardee, the band's bass player and lead singer, passed away last month. She'll be missed, especially in her hometown of Boston, Massachusetts. Next, we went into the garage with The Hangmen from Rockville, Maryland, and their 1965 classic, What a Girl Can't Do. We closed out the set with This Car of Mine from the Beach Boys' 1964 album, Shutdown Volume 2. It was one of a handful of songs the group released with drummer Dennis Wilson singing lead. And now, from Southern California to Australia, here are the Divinyls.

We opened the set with the Divinyls and their 1990 mega hit, I Touch Myself, which peaked at number 4 on the Billboard Hot 100. I recently finished Pleasure and Pain, a 2005 autobiography of the late Chrissy Amphlett, the band's charismatic frontwoman. The book offers a fascinating dive into the formation, struggles, and successes of the Divinyls, and, perhaps more compelling, Amphlett's personal challenges navigating the music industry and the seemingly nonstop demands of touring. Even if you're not a Divinyls fan, you may still enjoy the book and the insights it provides. After the Divinyls, we heard from the band that changed everything, the Ramones, with I Just Wanna Have Something to Do, from their 1978 album, Rocket to Russia. That was followed by the Delmonas from Kent, England, with I Feel All Right, from their 1989 self-titled album. Next, LA's Jean Grey and the Stingrays took us to the beach with 1963's Surf Bunny, followed by another trip to the garage with the Floyd Dackel Combo from Dallas, Texas, and their 1964 rocker, Dance Franny Dance. Alrighty, here's Micah Bomb.

Wildlife from 1986, which led into pure British punk with Sham 69's If the Kids Are United from 1978. Pet Shop Boys closed the set with their 1985 release, West End Girls, which made top 10 in 9 countries. Hey, let's get some more music in, starting with The Jam.

The Jam opened the set with Away From The Numbers, a cut from their 1977 debut album. The Darling Buds were next with Burst from 1988, and we closed the set with Wire and Straight Line from 1977. Well, it's that time again. Time to walk a straight line across the street to my favorite cafe to savor a fine Americano. But fear not, I'll return next week with more of the music you love. 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Orchestral Maneuvers in the Dark takes us out this week with If You Leave from 1986. Be well, my friends, and keep rockin'.

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Well, that's Sooner or Later by Eliza Gilkinson. 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Of course, past programs are available, always available as a podcast, or anytime on classwars.org, classwars.org, the last 10 programs, and a lot of other links to our guests are right there. Well, our guest today is going to be Harriet Linowitz. She's a professor, activist, author of a brand new book, Selling Israel, Zionism, Propaganda, and the Uses of Hasbara. And we talk today about how the apartheid state of Israel is glorified in public relations and also in descriptions. So we'll look for that in about 30 minutes into the program. Harriet Milinowitz, professor, talks about her book, Selling Israel, which brings to the views and opinions expressed on this program are not necessarily those of this station, its board of directors, not even its constituents. Just the views of me, Fred, and I'm bringing you up to date on America's hidden class wars.

0: Well, that's The People's Day by Otis Gibbs. We use it as the introduction to the first part of Activist Radio. We call it history you didn't learn in high school, but it's really the history of social struggle. Not studied in high school, rarely studied in college, never seen on your media. Social struggle, how to change our society beyond voting. We don't disparage voting. Voting's very important. But there's so much more that you have to be as to be an activist and really change the direction of this country from its focus on 800 billionaires who call all the shots. We can see that in every piece of news we get, how important the very richest of us have accumulated incredible power, especially in the federal government. All right, we're going to go back in history to April 9th, 1898. And that's the day that Paul Robeson was born in Princeton, New Jersey. He would go on to become a real hero of the left, and I would say the most influential black leader of his time. Also, he was the true Renaissance man of his age. He was an acclaimed athlete. He was an actor, a famous singer, cultural scholar. He's a lawyer. Most of all, he was a radical spokesperson for the black human rights. As an artist, I come to sing, but as a citizen, I will always speak for peace, and no one can silence me on this. That's his statement Paul Robeson gave as the reason why he was such an activist. He was also an All-American football player, put himself through Columbia Law School by playing professional football on the weekends. It's a real merging of personalities. He was a good 6 to 8 inches taller than anybody interviewing him as well. He was a huge person, both in personality and in physical strength. Robeson would go on to present a historic petition to the United Nations. I'm going to read part of it. "We charge genocide, the historic petition to the United Nations for relief from a crime of the United States government against the Negro people," unquote. Well, it was a book-length document that cataloged hundreds of lynching cases and the, quote, "clear pattern of government inaction," or actually complicity. It was charged that in the 85 years since the end of slavery, more than 10,000 African Americans had been lynched. The petition goes on to cite the UN's official definition of genocide, quote, "any intent to destroy in whole or in part a national, racial, or religious group is genocide. The oppressed Negro citizens of the United States, segregated, discriminated against, and long targeted of violence, suffer from genocide as a result of the consistent, conscious, unified efforts of every branch of government. If the General Assembly acts as the conscience of mankind and therefore acts favorably on our petition, it will have served the cause of peace." Well, with the Cold War raging, the U.S. did everything it could to prevent the U.N. from even debating the petition. Our country blocked it from even being considered by the U.N. Commission on Human Rights. Moreover, the House Un-American Activities Committee called Robeson to testify about his behavior, and he was blacklisted, and his famous recordings were all erased. The U.S. State Department even seized his passport, restricting him from leaving the U.S. for 8 years. Of course, by that time, he had a career that spanned many, many countries, so having to stay in the U.S. for 8 years is an attempt to cripple his singing career. And the FBI maintained also a long listing of invasive spying campaigns on every part of his life. Robinson's name was removed from All-American football teams. Newsreel footage of him was destroyed. His last testimony before the House committee showed no consternation or remorse. He reminded the committee that he was a lawyer and that the Communist Party was a legal party in the U.S. In fact, he probably never signed on to the Communist Party. There's no proof that he ever was part of the Communist Party. He stood for their right to be a party in these United States. And he closed his testimony to the committee, the McCarthy Committee, by saying, quote, "You gentlemen belong with the Alien and Sedition Acts, and you are the non-patriots, and you are the un-Americans, and you ought to be ashamed of yourselves." Well, that's the question. Are we, the white people of America, ashamed of ourselves? Have we ended the racism and violence that we treat other nations and peoples with? Are Palestinian children starving in Gaza the direct result of our white privilege? Are the hospitals and schools being bombed in Iran the result of a white Christian gone mad? Someone we elected as president despite knowing what a race hater he really was. No, the war crimes being committed in the Middle East will be forever called the American genocide. But let's hear some of Robinson's words. They're sort of hard to come by. I found it in Australia. Possibly other countries hadn't done as thorough a job erasing his presence. So let's go to an interview first, and then we're going to go to a song. And the song is Paul Robeson singing to the Scottish miners, because part of his dedication to both peace and justice involved support of the various labor unions. So the thousands of people coming out in Scotland to hear him is a great video if you want to watch it on YouTube, lining up all tens of thousands of white Scottish workers lining up to hear their hero. So let's hear Paul Robeson's, and here's the interview with Paul Robeson from Australia.
1: How is it that the American Negro, who for so long has been a second-class citizen in the United
2: still
1: States...
2: Still is, I'm sorry.
1: How is it that he's contributed so much to American culture?
2: Well...
1: Music, dance, yeah. Everything you can think
2: well,
1: of.
2: Well, I have to be very modest about that. I would say certainly as we look at the African peoples in Nigeria, for example, I just got a wonderful invitation to go to Nigeria to be present at the installation at the Governor General Ezekwe, an old friend, who will now, and I had to cable him, I'm in Australia. I certainly would like to be with you, but I'm out here with some good folks. But I'll get to Nigeria later.
3: Mr. Robeson, so, do you feel that Africa is to some extent an affinity for it, a home, or do you still feel America is essentially your home? How do you feel?
2: I'll come to that in just a second. But to come back to it, so I would say the Africans and the American Negroes have turned out to be an extraordinarily gifted people. The great tragedy is that by not making us full-class citizens as yet in America, they may be losing, I don't know how much yet. That's all. And to come back, I would say that unquestionably, I am an American, born there, my father slave there. Upon the backs of my people was developed the primary wealth of America, the primary wealth. You have to have accumulated wealth to start, you know, to build. You did it another way here in Australia. You had to build your accumulated wealth too. You just came and took it, you know what I mean? And that's what they did in most of the countries. That's what you Europeans did. You just took it. We got to catch up with you a little bit. And so in America. So there's a lot of America that belongs to me yet, you understand? But just like a Scottish American is proud of being from Scotland, I'm proud for being African. Now, in our school books, they tried to tell me that all Africans were savages, till I got to London and found most of the Africans I knew were going to Oxford and Cambridge and doing very well, and learned their culture. And even once, somebody had the temerity, after one had conquered the Chinese people and imposed upon them the opium trade and everything else, to suggest that they were a backward people, just the people who had been civilized so long over the rest of you folks didn't make any sense at all. So somewhere, it was wonderful to find about the colored peoples of the world that they were very advanced. So I would say today that I'm an American who is infinitely prouder to be of African descent, no question about it. No question about it. I'm an Afro-American, and I don't use the word American ever loosely again.
3: Now, this was the feeling.
2: That's right.
3: That when you're in London about 1937, 1938, you really had the world at your feet then. I mean, you're a tremendous success, you were recognized all over the world, and yet you went back to America. This was the feeling that took you back?
2: I felt I had to go back to my people. That's right. The going was tough. Mm. And today, I can go back. I just had my passport renewed. I could go back to pretty tough times now. Mm. But any time I could get a telegram next week that the Negro people had gathered somewhere in one of their conferences, as they could, and say, Paul, in the difficulties that are going on in America, would you come back and help us? I would take the plane as soon as I finished my engagements.
0: All right, we're going to go right ahead on to the Paul Robeson scene, to the Scottish miners. So let's listen to that.

dead. I never died, says he. I never died, says he. In Salt Lake City.

And standing there as big as life and smiling with his eyes, says Joe, what they can never kill, went on to organize, went on to organize. I dreamed I saw Joe Hill last night, alive as you and me. Says I, but Joe, you're 10 years dead. I

Well, that's The Light by Jay Mankiewicz. Lead into the next part of Activist Radio. Has its own website, fantasylandmedia.org, that really is a decades-long look at the failings of our corporate-controlled media. The failing stories or the missing stories are all keyword searchable, of course. So check out fantasylandmedia.org to get a sense of what stories are missing. Missing because of the problem of the corporate-controlled media, where all the news is made by the people in charge, the corporations, and, of course, your very own government. All right, our first story is from the Daily Beast. Quote, President Donald Trump has been forced to confront concerns about his mental health after issuing a profanity-laced Easter tirade against Iran over the weekend. It's a high-stakes press conference on Monday. Trump outlined the dramatic rescue of the U.S. pilot down inside Iran, as well as the rapidly escalating war that has entered its fifth week. But questions turned to his expletive-filled rant on Sunday, which raised serious concerns about his mindset. Quote, Tuesday will be a power plant day and bridge day, all wrapped up in one in Iran. There will be nothing like it. Open the effing straight, you crazy bastards, and you'll be living in hell. Just watch, he wrote. Well, the New York Times didn't speculate about the sanity of our president, despite the fact that members of his own party have. Is this the New York Times protecting the image of our government, despite how erratic and just plain crazy he has been? The next story is from Common Dreams. University of Washington removes Mideast Center director who criticized U.S.-Israeli war on Iran. Quote, there's a chilling effect on not just my academic freedom, but that of my colleagues. Anyone who dares to speak out against the war and against aggression, said UW professor Ari Fani. The University of Washington has removed a professor from his role as director of the Middle East Center after he criticized the illegal U.S.-Israeli war of choice on Iran and condemned Zionism and the settler colonial movement of the Jewish hegemony in Palestine. There is a chilling effect not just upon academic freedom, but that of my colleagues. Anyone who dares to speak out against the war and against oppression, he said. Well, people are losing their jobs, aren't they? They're just like the McCarthy era. But where is the New York Times to report on these jobs being lost? Not there. And lastly, we have a story from Common Dreams. Quote, Trump openly flaunting his war crimes, unquote, as U.S. bombs Iran's civil infrastructure. Quote, the President of the United States would like everyone to know he is acting with criminal intent in case there is any ambiguity, a U.S. law professor said of his social media post with the bridge bombing footage. After pledging in a primetime address that the United States and Israel would bomb Iran, quote, back to the Stone Age where they belong, President Donald Trump on Thursday shared a video of the U.S. blowing up an Iranian bridge and promised much more to follow, unquote. Well, this is another story that the New York Times just didn't cover, did it? Is the New York Times at this point protecting the image of the United States in the rest of the world? I think that's possibly what's happening here, sort of skirting the issue of is the president crazy, just because it would look so bad for the empire. I think that's possibly what is happening. Well, we're going to go to a song. The song is by Macklemore, and the song itself is Hinds Hall 2. Let's go to that.

0: All right, that was a great rendition of that song. The Macklemore Hinds Hall 2. And just as good as really the first one as well. We're going to go to our guest now. This is Harriet Milinowitz, professor, a retired professor, activist, author of Selling Israel, Zionism, Propaganda, and the Use of Hasbara. And we talked today about essentially how that's created. It's a long and involved book, but intensely interesting, because we're really looking at the effect of the war to legitimize what Israel has been doing all along. And in the process of creating its media sense, we get to compare it often to the Nazis, how they used scapegoating and how they used language to sell the war to the German people and just to sell the genocide to the German people. So I think it really has some interesting aspects, and I really enjoyed reading it a great deal. It's a neat read. And so again, Harriet Milinowitz, professor, activist, author of Selling Israel, Zionism, Propaganda, and the Uses of Hasbara. Let's listen to that.
1: All right, Harriet Milinowitz, yeah. Thank you so much for being on Activist Radio today.
2: Thanks for having me, Fred.
1: You've been writing this book for a while, and the book is Selling Israel, just came out recently. And how long has it taken you to write this book? Are you constantly bringing in new material for the book? And did it take you 15 years to write it?
2: It took me 20 years to write it, actually.
1: Okay, that was...
2: And most of that time I was teaching at Long Island University in Brooklyn and was, busy the way you are when you're teaching. But I also, I think, got into the topic maybe before I was fully ready for it. And I had so much background research to do that partly that took up the time. But I kind of researched the whole history of Zionism, the whole history of Palestine, and the whole history of propaganda. And I learned an awful lot, but that did take time.
1: Has the... several years ago, we weren't using words like genocide. I mean, that was, nobody used that. And has that changed the obvious signs of a genocide, of destroying a people and its culture? Has that changed the writing of this book?
2: Well, I have an epilogue that's a post-October 7th, 2023 epilogue, because I felt all along that things should be brought up to date, and that talks about what's happened since then. I think that the 2014 siege of Palestine by Israel was pretty genocidal, too. I think they've been pretty genocidal all along. Genocide is a legal term. I'm not a legal person. I use it because legally expert people have led the way in using it. And it's a powerful term for a lot of people. But to me, the point is you don't kill a whole lot of people and damage their entire lives and infrastructure and universities and hospitals. You just don't do that. And you, whatever you want to call it, even if they didn't call it genocide, I would have the same feelings about it.
1: You have a nice section in there about going, must have been Cornell encampment and talking to the students. So you put in the terms of research for the book. So has this been your approach for many years, talking to students and seeing, how they differ and what ideas they have?
2: Well, the Cornell encampment was different because these were students who were mainly already protesting the genocide that was going on. And there were encampments all over the country, and they were being repressed. So that was big news at the time. And these were more self-selected students. But for many years, I taught a course called Palestine in Literature and Film. And I taught it at LIU for many years. And then after I took early retirement, I taught at Ithaca College for 7 years. I was part-time there. But I continued teaching that as a seminar there. And it was quite popular. And most of the students who took the course felt that they just didn't know enough. That's why they took it. And so I didn't have a huge amount of pushback. I didn't have a huge amount of cheerleading. You know, it was, they felt like they didn't know. And so many of the students were, while they were Jewish and Palestinian and other Arabic students, most of them were American Christians who were afraid of being called anti-Semitic, expressing their interest in this topic too much. So they really did want to learn. And I think it very much is a learning experience. I tried to present all points of view, not as equally valid, but just so that they knew what they were. I think you have to know everybody's motivation in order to really understand the situation.
1: And the complexities of so many opinions, I think, makes it difficult to, you know, sum up the effect of this. How do you see your book being different than a number of other books that have come out about Israel-Palestine? We've realized that the gate has been, the dam has been ruptured, and the books are coming out, aren't they? And back, you knew Joel Cavell. He couldn't get it printed, you know. He had to go to England to get his book printed. How does your book differ from a lot of other books now that have recently come out about Israel and Palestine?
2: Well, my book really stands on the shoulders of a lot of books largely written by historians that have come out in recent decades. Hmm. And I would include Ilan Pappe, Narma Salha, Rashid Khalidi, Edward Said got the ball rolling, really. He wasn't a historian, but he definitely got this going. And I feel like what they did was break through that barrier of lies that people believed in. So that by the time I was writing my book, a lot of those lies were exposed. Not everybody had been exposed to their exposure, but it wasn't a big secret anymore that things like the history of the Nakba and the refugee crisis of 1948 and other things like that were lies. So what I could do is use their research to say, okay, these are lies. I don't have to prove it to you. If you want to know, you know, go to these places. Here's what they said. But my aim here is to figure out how they pulled this off. How did they make these lies seem like truth? And a lot of what I look at in the book is what the theorist of propaganda, Jacques Ellul, called the propaganda of integration, which he distinguished from the propaganda of agitation. And the propaganda of agitation is like when you're in a war and they say you're with us or with the terrorists or something like that. And propaganda of integration is composed of a million little things that disrupt your life, and that symbols and stories and official legends, flags, those things that construct the sense of the justice of your own society. And it's not just Israeli society, and it's not just American society. This is what societies do. Generally, it's there's a revolution, there's a new writing of all the textbooks and all of those things. So I look a lot in this book at how things like holidays and songs and, you know, all kinds of things shape both Israelis and American Jews and American, other American sense of the justice of Israel's cause. And so I'm looking at that as the backdrop for encountering new information and looking at how information even gets encountered. What happens when historians go into archives that have been closed ever since 1948 and discover that what they've always been told and believed is not true because they're finding the written testimonies of the
1: people who went through it.
2: Mm-hmm.
1: How does Benny Morris fit in? You know, when you read about his description, he's admitting a lot of what went on during the Nakba and admitting to a lot of things that many Zionists do not want to admit. But on the other hand, he isn't the perfect person for attacking Zionism either. What's Benny Morris's problem?
2: Well, I do write about Benny Morris and his conversion in the book. Basically, he's a brilliant researcher who went into many archives and got an incredible amount of material and was responsible for changing a lot of the discussion in Israel and beyond on what happened in 1948. And so he provided all this information, but then he was very attacked by his colleagues and countrymen, and he kind of chickened out. And he didn't have the courage to continue to stand up and say, yes, you know, this is what we did, and this was wrong. And so he basically just changed his opinion about this. He stuck to the facts that he had unearthed, but he said, well, we had to do it or we wouldn't have had a Jewish country. We wouldn't have had Israel, so this was necessary. And you can agree with, or disagree with that. Obviously, I very much disagree with it, and so do many other people. But and it's discrediting him a lot as a moral person, but his research still stands and supported a lot of further research by others, which has been invaluable.
1: Mm. At one point in the book, you talk about describing the how a Zionist achieves what you say is inner peace. And at one point you say a lobotomy is helpful. But then you go on to talk about the balance theory and how does that fit together?
2: Well, I do want to say I'm not just saying that a lobotomy is helpful for Zionists. I'm saying lobotomy, and I'm speaking metaphorically, and ironically, it's helpful for anybody who experiences cognitive dissonance or, you know, what George Orwell called doublethink, which is believing two opposite ideas at the same time. In order to really feel inner peace when you're doing that, you need to have some kind of metaphorical lobotomy. So I wasn't just speaking of Zionists there.
1: Right.
2: What's the other part of the question?
1: Well, I was also interested in the balance theory. You talked about the news reporting, and I think that's so easy to fall into. We're being fair. But we're balancing the pros and the cons of the argument, where in lots of ways, genocide doesn't invite a balance. What is the balance to murdering, you know, a people? What is balance? We're talking about balance, and maybe we're talking about the same thing.
2: Yeah, well, that's something that a lot of people, Palestinians and people in solidarity with Palestinians, have been complaining about, including myself, for many years. that in any public forum where you try to have, let's say, an anti-Zionist or Palestinian solidarity activist speak, they will cancel the event, often under pressure, unless they can provide a counter argument, an opposing argument, you know, the opposing views approach. And so this is very, and I gave a number of examples of that in the book, ranging from the Modern Language Association to a high school in the Bronx and, you know, many places. But this actually, I explain in the book, and I don't know that anybody's made this connection before, but I think this goes back to the tobacco industry and what's called the tobacco strategy.
1: That's a great part of your book. Really, I think that helps help me understand the concept, you know.
2: Well, that's good. So maybe I should just explain it briefly. Which
1: go
2: is
1: ahead.
2: That, and there's this wonderful book called Merchants of Doubt by Oreskes and Conway that is about the tobacco strategy and how it was put into use for a lot of other scientific so-called debates that weren't really debates, like climate change and acid rain, secondhand smoke. But basically the idea was that people, researchers, scientific researchers were starting to say that tobacco was quite injurious to your health, could cause cancer, heart attack. And so the industry fought back, and they hired their own so-called researchers who published opposite strands of research, saying, oh no, tobacco is fine, it's not a problem. And the point was not to just convince people that tobacco was not harmful, but to plant doubt in people's minds, to say, well, you know what, there's still a debate going on, there's this side and there's this side, it hasn't been resolved yet, so who knows, maybe for now you can keep on enjoying your cigarettes until there's something conclusive that happens. And, you know, at the time, people were not noticing that the tobacco so-called researchers were not publishing in peer-reviewed scientific journals, and a lot of them were publishing in major media that was not peer-refereed the way real scientific work is. So a lot of people who were lay people to the sciences didn't realize the different provenances of these two areas of research. Also, the media can just take up anything it wants. It can just say, so-and-so says this. And they don't have to go and start unearthing what the truth is underneath it. So they'll say, well, this guy says this, and that guy says that, so the jury's still out.
1: The jury's still out.
2: And that's what I call, and Oreskes and Conway call, the manufacture of doubt. And that's what I think is central to the balance argument with Zionism and Palestine, which is, well, the Zionists say this, the Palestinians

0: It was from there that you got things like A Land Without a People for a People Without a Land. It might not have been those exact words, but that concept came from Christian Zionism. And a lot of, it came from Britain. A lot of English Christians were very influenced by the Bible. And so, and the idea also of Christian Zionism is that eventually Jesus will return to earth and there'll be the rapture. And all the people who are believers will go to heaven and those who won't will perish. And of course, the Jews are not going to be believers. They usually leave this part out. So you have people like Netanyahu eagerly, you know, egging them on. But there, it's the end time kind of belief that inspires that. And it's again, a very historical view of the Bible and what it portends.
1: And 35 million people in the U.S. are Christian Zionists? You know, is it that many? I mean, that's just hard to believe.
0: Yeah, it's huge. And I don't know the number right now. I put in whatever number I had at the time that I wrote it. But it's a huge movement. And, you know, it's a part of the Christian evangelical movement in the United States.
1: Yeah, I was interested to see that poor Mark Twain doesn't fare too well when it comes to talking about the Palestinians. And,
0: well, that's what the Zionists say, but they clearly haven't read the book. They haven't read Twain's book. Because this comes up a lot. They'll say, do you know what 19th century American writer went to Palestine and said it was desolate and undeveloped and awful? And, you know, I'll say, yeah, Mark Twain, and if you read the book, you'll find that he's making fun of everybody there. And he's not saying anything seriously. The whole book is satirical. And he makes fun of a lot of his fellow travelers from the United States who are very enthralled with being in the Holy Land and, you know, kind of are credulous about everything they encounter. But he really makes fun of them as well. He makes everybody his Mark Twain. So,
1: yeah. I mean, yeah. It's hard. In his time, I think he was the anti-racist writer that is still, you know, read a lot because of his understanding of racism. I was reading your book. I wasn't completely aware of that. I didn't know he was criticizing racism rather than sort of perpetuating racism, because a lot of his books, he takes people and sort of makes them into monsters. As Huckleberry Finn goes down the Hudson, he meets worse and worse racists and more dangerous people, till at the end, I think Mark Twain couldn't finish the book and finishes it in a very strange way. But,
0: I think the whole discussion about his racism comes very much from Huckleberry Finn and Huck's relationship to the slave Jim, who he goes down the river with. And again, there's some tongue-in-cheek there. You know, Huck keeps feeling guilty that he's helping Jim because he feels that's the morally wrong thing to do, to help a slave run away. And that story has been rewritten by recently as the novel James, and I'm getting up. I can't remember. I know this is not the fault of that author, it's the fault of my aging brain, but I'm going to just see. Yeah, Percival Everett wrote a prize-winning novel called James, in which, just in the past few years, in which he redoes Huckleberry Finn very drastically, and the book is great. But people sometimes say Huckleberry Finn really was racist, and they say it really was anti-racist. So I guess as

0: rate he's in, Conway would say the jury is still out on that one.
1: Yeah, that well, actually, we have just a couple minutes left. Usually, I ask a question about how difficult it was to publish a book that's critical of Zionism. And so I'll ask you that question, too. At times, did you feel people were angry at you, or that you paid a price for writing a book that obviously criticizes the country of Israel, criticizes their tactics, and even exposes their double think? So have you paid the price at all as far as writing a book that really questions Zionist enterprise?
0: The only way I really paid the price was at LIU, Long Island University, where some really dumb administrators who had the power to stop me from getting a sabbatical to write it did so. And there was a big petition that went around the world, you know, that was signed by hundreds and hundreds of people, but they didn't budge. And that's why retirement finally allowed me to really finish the book. But after that, when I taught the course Palestine in Literature and Film, both at LIU and at Ithaca College, I didn't experience pushback on that. And when it was time for me to send out a book proposal, I did, and there was another publisher that was interested, but a friend of mine said, they're so expensive, nobody will, even libraries can't afford to buy their books. So I shied away from that, and then miraculously, Interlink, which has the imprint Poet France Press, which is based in Northampton, Massachusetts, suddenly emerged in my life, and that was fantastic. And they're the only Palestinian family-owned publisher in the U.S.
1: Oh, isn't that something? Huh.
0: And I would encourage everybody to look at their website. It's www.interlink.com, I guess. And they publish a whole bunch of multicultural cookbooks as well as a lot of really progressive children's books, but they also have Arabic literature and translation, and they also have sort of social political commentary that's not just about Palestine or the Arab world, which is their Olive Branch Press imprint, which is what mine is published under. I think they're a really fantastic press. And
1: I'll put a link to their website. You know, when this interview plays, I'll include that link too. So
0: that's
1: people,
0: great.
1: Yeah, would be happy to find out more about that. I have a bunch more questions. We're out of time, but Harriet, thank you so much for that. It was an interesting discussion. Maybe we'll do it again for your next book. What is your next book?
0: I'm not planning any other research book right now, largely because I don't have access to an academic library at the moment. Not being part of, you know, an institution that has one anymore, and I've been cut off from those resources. But I'm thinking my next book is going to be a memoir about the meaningless details of my Jewish upbringing.
1: Yeah. All right. Well, thank you so much for being on Activist Radio. I really appreciate it, and I think
0: thank
1: our
0: you,
1: listeners
0: Fred.
1: Did too. Okay. Bye now.
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2: 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This is a show to help you understand your money, and I've got some great topics today. We're going to talk about the market and economic update. Then I'm going to talk about regulations around texting your financial professional. In the Plan Your Prosperity segment, we're going to talk about football and finance again, but this week is defense. And then finally, in the Ask Peggy section, we're going to talk about taxes. So let's get started with the bulls and bears market and economic update. This data is from the week ending August 28th, 2026. I am taping this show on August 31st, 2026, so that you know where this information is coming from and what I might or might not know about what's going on. So it was a pretty good week in the market, with the Dow Jones Industrial Average closing up a little bit more than 0.5%, the S&P 500 closing up almost 0.5%, and the NASDAQ closing up 0.85%. Gold dropped 3.38%, and oil West Texas Intermediate Crude front month price dropped 3.69% last week, and the price yesterday was $83.44. Now, due to some things that happened overnight in the Middle East around Iran, oil was up 3% this morning, and so I am guessing that the price of a barrel is higher than 83.44% on August 31st, at least in the morning. The dollar dropped by a little over 0.8%, and the 10-year treasury dropped 1.9%. The current rate is 4.717%. Because the 10-year treasury yield dropped, the aggregate bond fund went up, and Bitcoin also went up 1.67%. The volatility index dropped by 4.63%, which means as of Friday, volatility seemed like it was doing a little bit better. The 30-year fixed mortgage rate is 6.66%, which is a scary number. It is up from 6.65%, but really virtually unchanged. So the news over the weekend that is not reflected in this is that there has been some more actual bombing components to the war. This is the first actual, like, fighting that has happened in a while. It's one reason why things have been looking a little bit better overall. But with this now happening, even though last week Treasury Secretary Scott Bessent said that the war was going to move from being a physical bombing each other war to an economic onslaught. Those are his words. So they were going to try to pressure Iran, not so much by bombing them, but by putting economic constraints on them. You know, we have had sanctions against Iran for a long time, but there is a sense that it was going to be more sanctions. The Scott Bessent's talk wasn't super specific, and it didn't give any timelines, but I think that the market, even though there was some criticism for the lack of specificity, you know, the market wants this to be okay. And I think the idea that it was going to be economic and not an actual fighting war kind of it scared Iran the way they reacted to it. They were very, very indignant about it, which actually is kind of a good thing. It looked like it might be a good idea. One could make the argument this is probably what we should have led with. Now, that's my editorializing, not anything related to whatever platform you're listening to this on. But now we're back to fighting again. Oil's back up this morning. I don't know. We're also having trade situations with Canada because the president is upset with Canada. And so there have been 50% tariffs announced. Canada has retaliated by saying they will match us dollar for dollar in the tariffs. In response to that, the president renamed Lake Ontario. So it's been kind of a hard week towards the end, but the market actually still went up last week. I don't know. You should at least get a general sense of what's going on with the news. If you don't want to watch the news, at least listen to my radio program. I will, from a business perspective only, try to help you keep up with the most important headlines. And that way, you will know what's going on in ways that sometimes it just gets overwhelming and you need to limit your consumption.
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2: Hello, and welcome to the legislative update of the Ask Peggy About Your Finances show. And what I want to talk about today, which is communicating with your financial professional, is based off of a court case involving a brokerage house and how it was communicating with its clients and the potential for that brokerage house to have fines. The reason we're talking about it is this is actually a segment designed to help you and your financial professional, because the ways that you can officially communicate with that professional are much more limited than you might expect. So today we have lots of ways of keeping in touch. We have phones, we have cell phones, we have email, we have text, we have WhatsApp, we've got Facebook Messenger. It's very easy to keep up with people today, and that is a good thing. However, because of the danger of identity theft, along with potentially not figuring out how to handle some of the new communication tools on the part of the financial services industry, the way you can talk to your financial advisor, whether that person is a broker or an investment advisor, the rules aren't different for the kind of person that it is. You may have read the disclaimers in your financial professional's email, which says that you can't leave orders on an email, you can't make a specific request in an email, anything that has to do with your investments, you can't do via email, because you need to talk to the broker, and the broker has to talk to you. So now that's old. I think a lot of people know it, although I bet there's going to be people listening to the show who don't know that you can't email your broker. Now, what I do if a client emails me is I call them back, because I can talk to them on the phone, but I can't take their order from an email. But where people are getting in trouble is actually not so much email today, it's text messaging. And a text message is viewed by the financial regulators exactly like an email, because it's not a direct communication. Your financial professional isn't hearing your voice, you're not hearing their voice, you're just pinging them something on their phone, and maybe they're responding back, maybe they aren't. But you cannot leave financial instructions on a text message. If your financial professional takes your request from a text message, they can get slapped on the hand or fined or worse by the regulators. So that's what this specific case is talking about. Now, what do I mean about financial instructions? These would be things related to your investment account. So, for example, you couldn't say, "Hey, Bob, could you buy 500 shares of the S&P 500 fund and put it in my account?" I mean, you can send that message, but Bob can't act on it. So what he would have to do in that case is call you back and talk to you on the phone and say, "Hey, I got your message about wanting to buy the security. I need to confirm it with you, talking to you over the phone," in which case you would say, "Yes, Bob, that's what I want you to do." Now we've taken an illegal transaction, a message that is sent by text, and turned it into a legal transaction, something that's been requested by phone. And I just think most clients don't know this. I think they don't know they can't ask their financial advisor to do things like that over the phone. Now, can you text your financial advisor? You can, but that financial advisor has to be able to keep a log of what you all are talking about, because written communication is supposed to be documented. I personally don't see an issue with texting and confirming the time of an appointment. You know, that does not seem like a very important question and therefore should probably be fine to send as a text message. But even information about financial planning. So if you said, "Hey, didn't you say I needed to save $1,500 a month?" You're probably going to need to talk to them, because if the regulators are being picky, this now becomes a way of communicating that isn't saved. That is the big problem and issue that exists right now. There has to be a way to save the communication. Now, technically, an email can be deleted. A text message can be deleted. When would that become an issue? It would become an issue if you asked your financial professional to do something, they didn't do it. You came back on them and said, "Why didn't you do it?" And they say, "You never told me." Now, I got to be completely fair in this situation. I don't know how talking to them solves this problem, okay? We have to save the written communication, but you can do anything you want in person or over the phone, and that's okay. So is there a piece of this, if you think about it for long enough, that doesn't make sense? Yes, there is. There absolutely is. The saving the communications is getting to be a harder and harder rule to follow, to the point that some financial professionals just prefer to talk in person, whether that's over the phone or on or in an in-person meeting. So it's an issue. It's a problem. Cut your financial professional a break, okay? They're trying to make this work. They really, truly are. But right now, the way we communicate is not the way we communicated, 100 years ago when these rules were put in place. Will the rules get updated? They will, I think. I think they have to. But it really hasn't happened yet in any meaningful way for the advisor. So go ahead and give them a call, set up a meeting, or have a phone meeting. And that way you can do business and everything is done the way it's supposed to be.
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2: Welcome back to the Plan Your Prosperity segment of the Ask Peggy About Your Finances show. And this week, I'm doing the second part of my football and finance mini-series. Last week was offense. This week is defense. And if you didn't hear last week's show, I save the shows as a podcast in addition to having them play on the independent radio stations that carry them. 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I'm on Spotify. I'm on Apple. I think Google has stopped doing them, so I don't think I'm on Google anymore, but I am on several major podcasting sites. The name of the podcast is Ask Peggy About Your Money, Not Your Finances. And if I'd been sensible when I named the show, the radio show, I would have named it Ask Peggy About Your Money, because it's a little bit less intimidating than the word finances. So when I decided to turn this radio show into a podcast so that people who don't listen to it on the radio could find it, I changed the name. So if you want to hear football offense, you can listen to last week's show. Today, we're going to talk about defense. And, you know, you can have a pretty good offense. Now, if you have a stellar offense, you don't need as good of a defense on a football team. And I've seen the University of Oklahoma have that happen recently. They had a great offense and really not much defense. But defense often wins a football game, and defense also is incredibly critical to your financial success. You know, offense of, ooh, let's invest in the stock market. You know, that's all fun and sexy and everybody wants to talk about it. But the defense is what keeps you from financial disaster. And the first piece of your financial defense needs to be creating an emergency fund. And I know if you listen to this show regularly, and I hope you do, you know that I am crazy fond of emergency funds. The emergency fund is in its purest form designed to help you if you lose your job. And when something happens like COVID, having enough emergency fund to pay for your salary for a few months is fantastic. But an emergency fund can be used in less dire circumstances as well. It can be that time that there's something wrong with your car, or your refrigerator quits, or if, like what happened to me Friday night, at 11 o'clock at night, there was suddenly water coming out of three different locations on my toilet. And I found a 24-hour service, and they got the toilet shut off. By 1:30, I had run through most of my towels. But because I have an emergency fund, that's not going to be financially devastating for me. So you can use your emergency fund for the big crises, and you can also use it for the small crises. Now, here's the thing. If you spend your emergency fund, put it back, you need to have that money. And that money will help keep you out of credit card debt. The next thing that you need to do to have a really strong financial defense is by purchasing appropriate life insurance. Now, appropriate life insurance is related to the money that you spend. So in the same way that to create your emergency fund, you need to know what you spend. When you're calculating how much life insurance you need, you also need to calculate how much you spend, because your life insurance needs to comfortably replace the financial loss that your loved one will suffer if something happens to you. So if you are providing 50% of the money into the household, or 75%, or 100%, your life insurance needs to be adequate to replace that money. So it's day in, day out expenses. Then you have to decide if you want to pay for college or post-high school education for any children, because that can be a big expense. And then you need to look at what happens to your spouse when she or he loses any money they got because there were kids living at home. There will be a dry spell from the time that the kids are 20-ish until they're eligible to access their retirement savings without penalty, where they may very much need the money. So you need to look at that, and you need to figure out how much life insurance you need. Do you need term or whole? It depends upon how long the need goes for. If it's a need for the rest of your spouse's life, because maybe the retirement resources aren't there, it probably needs to be whole life insurance. Now, this is where you talk to an agent, but just remember, if an insurance agent tells you that you need whole life, the question becomes, when does the financial need end? For example, I had a term policy that I bought so that if something happened to me, my husband could pay off the house. That was what my policy was for. It was fine for the policy to be the same length as the mortgage, right? Because when the mortgage was over, the liability was over as well. So you just have to take care of that. And then finally, the third part of your financial defense is creating an estate plan. And for this, you need to talk to an estate attorney, but it likely involves making sure all of the assets are titled properly, making sure that all of the beneficiaries are set up correctly, having a power of attorney for healthcare, a power of attorney for finance. Those people don't necessarily need to be the same person. So you may have someone who's handling your finance, someone else who's handling your health. You just have to think all of this through. You need a will. You might need a trust. You need to also have a list of where everything important is, so that if you have passwords on laptops, you need to keep a list of what those are. You need to keep it in a file. If something happens to you, other people can find it, and you need to update it as you update the passwords. You also need to give the location of deeds and copyrights and bank boxes, anything where that person might need to find assets after you've passed away. If you have an emergency fund, if you have insurance and you have an estate plan, you may have other defensive needs that will help you have a better financial life, but you certainly will have an easier time staying in the game.
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2: Welcome back to the Plan Your Prosperity segment of the Ask Peggy About Your Finances show. And today did not come from a specific client question, although I've been asked generic client questions about this for a while. Mostly today's segment is designed to keep you from screwing up, losing track of what day it is, and not filing your taxes on time. Now, if you are a wonderfully prompt person, you may say, but Peggy, I filed my taxes April 15th. So if that's you, you can stop listening to the show now because you have done everything correctly. Some of us, and I use the word us because like other small business owners, I file the extension and then I have to get everything done. And then I really don't like doing my taxes, to be completely honest with you guys. So I tend to be like one of those, oh my God, how many hours do I have left people? So if you are a small business owner, I am taping this show on August 31st. Your drop dead deadline for filing your business taxes is September 15th. So you have got to get them in the next 2 weeks. Remember that some kinds of retirement plans allow you to fund as late as September 15th. And when it is March, that just sounds like it's never going to come, but it is here. So if you need to pay some into your company's retirement plan, make sure you do that as well. Because honestly, as a business owner, I am more worried about the consequences of failing to give employees money that they have earned than I am actually the IRS. And that says a lot because the IRS is a very powerful organization. So tick tock if you're a small business owner. If you're just needing to file your personal taxes because you didn't feel like it in April, you have an extra month. You have until October 15th. But I would recommend that you locate all of your tax documents early. Now, I know you have a month and a half, and I know that seems like forever, but just make sure that you got everything in or didn't lose a document when it came in this spring. Because if you don't have the documentation to file your taxes, it is not too late to contact those organizations and get them to give them to you. You can get them via email usually. Usually you just call and say, I lost it. I didn't get it. I can't find it. They will email you a new document, or they will tell you where you can go on their website and get a new document. Because here's what you don't want. You don't want to get to October 10th and it's like, oh, maybe I should do my taxes. And then you can't find your W-2. Because see, any of those documents that you get a copy of, the IRS gets a copy of it as well. And the fastest way in the world to draw an audit is to let the IRS receive a document that you didn't include on your taxes. Now, in fairness, if it's something small and you just didn't notice it, the IRS will send you a bill and they will say, look, we were reviewing your taxes and we see that there is something here that you didn't include, so please give us this much money. And you go online, you pay by credit card, you write a check, you put something in the mail. Problem is solved. Okay. You're not going to get in trouble. The penalty isn't going to be huge. Like I said, unless you've lost your W-2 and you fail to include that. But remember, even then, your taxes were probably withheld. It is more likely you have screwed up your taxes than you have an enormous tax liability. I don't understand these ads where people owe the IRS $500,000. I just don't see how it gets there. But find it all. File your taxes if you're a small business owner. Organize your stuff if you're just a regular filer. And that way, when it's September 15th and October 15th, you're good.
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We present environmental and climate stories from a social justice frame. We amplify community voices, broaden the reach of grassroots-based movements, and inspire action. Let's go on a wild ride into the wilderness of real life and real imagination. It's a venerable carnival of the animals out there. If you put your ear to the ground, you can hear them coming.

0: Eco-Justice Radio acknowledges that we recorded this show on the traditional territory of the Tataviam and Gabrielino Tongva people and all of their relatives in the place we call Los Angeles, California. On today's show, Crafting Neon, the glow of artistic mastery in urban landscapes, we feature Corey Siegel, Executive Director of the Museum of Neon Art, MONA, and Michael Fleckner, creator of two- and three-dimensional neon art and advocate and teacher of the craft. Neon, the warm, buzzing glow of bent glass tubes, has illuminated Los Angeles and many other U.S. streets, storefronts, imagination for over a century when it began to flourish as a modern form of advertising and artistic expression. Neon signs are not mass-produced. They must be sculpted by extremely skilled people. Corey Siegel, previous to her directorship at MONA in Glendale, California, was co-founder, director of Actual Size Los Angeles, where she championed contemporary art and audience engagement for over a decade. In addition, she worked in museum education and in administration at multiple art, music, and culture institutes in Los Angeles. Michael Fleckner, website is Flektro, Flektro.com, is a neon artist based in Los Angeles, employing his mastery of three-dimensional sculpture, employment of visual puns, and mentorship of future generations of neon benders. Born in Tiffin, Ohio, Fleckner had an early interest in colored light and electronics, which he'll tell us all about. He incorporated that into his first artworks during his fine art studies at Columbia College of Art and Design and his master's at Wichita State University. In 1991, Fleckner presented his first solo exhibition in MONA titled Ecce Signum, Latin for Behold the Sign. Now, 34 years later, his follow-up exhibition, Ecce Artifex, translated as Behold the Craftsman, testament to the humility and skill neon craftspeople cultivate in order to create their works. In the early 1900s, electrical engineer Daniel McFarlane Moore created the first commercially viable light source based on gas discharges with help from Nikola Tesla. Has nothing to do with that car that's called Tesla, by the way. It is not so easy to isolate neon gas, but with supercooling, they were able to extract it. Neon signs embody physics at work, long, narrow glass tubes filled with neon gas, and combined with high-voltage electricity, they glow the classic red-orange by adding other noble gases like argon, mercury, krypton, xenon, helium, and using phosphor coatings. A wide range of colors are possible. First commercialized in Paris, by the 1920s, neon signs signified the height of technology in the U.S. and were even funded by the New Deal Works Progress Administration. So these interviews were done as part of a piece written by myself, Jack Ide, and my cohort, Osceola Refitoff, the photographer, photojournalist, award-winning. And we have a project called High and Dry with PBS SoCal, and we write about the desert, the landscape, the experience, but we also write about art and creation and movements, and that's really what this is all about. So we did this as part of a piece that you can find under High and Dry on PBS SoCal. So first we start off hearing from Corey Siegel, Executive Director of MONA.
1: Basically, before I interviewed Fibijab, I had no idea that neon was made by hand. And I think a lot of people that come in have no.
2: What the mystery of it? How is it made? Ugh.
3: I love that. I was telling my friend who's kind of a Marxist, I always frame everything in terms of Karl Marx, but it's like our capitalism, because it's this like kind of artifact of capitalism, but it's something that is like no longer makes sense to make signs in this way. Is C4 plan obsolescent?
4: You mean economically it doesn't make sense?
3: Exactly. Like, I think to have something that requires a really skilled person to produce it and to service it. Yeah, but it's this very interesting sort of monuments, the fact that these are made by humans, they're supposed to be deprived of that kind of individual sense. Like most of these African patterns that you're not really seeing the artist's hand there. But at the same time, it's very much present. And a person is needed for every single neon sign. So they're kind of like pretending to be robots.
4: They're not mass produced.
3: No, there's no way to mass. I mean, there are some specific things that you could do for bar signs. They have like some jigs and stuff that they use for like Budweiser sign. Like right. They might use a little kind of stone that they would kind of jig up the piece, but you still need extreme skill to bend these signs. So we think like there's so many open signs, there's so many bar signs. It's got to be made by, there's got to be some way to mass produce it, but there really isn't. And that's, you know, there's not much in this world these days that is used as kind of advertisement that can't be mass produced.
0: Here's Michael Fleckner, neon artist.
4: So how did you come into this odyssey art? Like what, how did you start off?
5: I'd always been fascinated with neon ever since I was a child. You know, so we had like neon signs in some of the windows. And we had a couple of huge neon marquees down Main Street of our town. And so I was just fascinated with colored light. And, you know, as a kid, I experimented a lot with electricity. You know, I made radios, little telegrams, you know, telegraphs. I used to take apart, you know, mechanicals. I used to wait for my grandmother's sewing machine to die so I could have the motor for it. And it was back in a time where there were washing machines that were that had gas motors running them. And so there were a couple of washing machines I had my eyes on, too, that I was just waiting for to die so I could play with it. So, yes, colored light. Yeah. I've always liked making things. Yeah, so there was already that sort of interest. You know, I love playing with fire, fireworks. As an 11-year-old, I had the formula for making gunpowder. So I was a really dangerous child.
4: I was about to say, you sound like a dangerous child.
5: Yeah, I would, in the day, I would have been considered a basement bomber.
4: Did you have trouble? And then did you make any big mistakes or small mistakes? Set
5: the kitchen on fire once. I got arrested quite a bit for all my motorized vehicles. You know, I built kind of like a mini bike, and I was on the street and got pulled over by the cops later in the afternoon. I was fixing a friend of mine's go-kart. We were trying it out. Got pulled over by another cop. They took me home to my parents, and they said, "Do you know what your boy's been up to?" And so I was building boats at the time, too. I think a week or so later, I was on the river, Sandusky River in Tiffin, Ohio, with my hand-built boat, and I got arrested by the game board because it was unlicensed. And so he took me to my parents, and they said, "Is this the only thing better you had? Isn't there anything better you had to do than to arrest my son?" Or, you know, he built the boat, he used his own money. You know, it's a paddle boat, so I wasn't a danger, but...
4: They don't want you paddling on your boat.
5: Yeah.
4: So how'd you make as you were getting older, how'd you make the transition into channeling some of these abilities into something you hated?
5: Well, what I did...
4: You won't get arrested.
5: Yeah, I've always been an artist. So ever since I was a kid, you know, drawing, taking things apart, trying to make things, you know, writing, you know, just fascinated. I made so many things from like my grandmother's junk drawer. You know, there'd be like pieces of string, rubber bands, little pulleys, batteries, so on and so forth. And it's just like, what can I make? We didn't have anything like that at home. So, but when I was at my grandmother's house, like, you've had that stuff. So I graduated from high school. I was always an artist. You know, I excelled in my art classes, caused a little controversy from time to time. And then I went off to art school. And my second or third year of art school, I was in illustration first, because I figured this is how you make the money, go into illustration. And so I started, you know, I majored in illustration. My first review, all the professors were saying, "Dude, you're not cut out for illustration. You should become a plumber."
6: You should be a plumber?
5: A plumber.
4: Well, you have mechanical ability.
5: Yeah. You
4: probably fix plumbing.
5: You should become a plumber. And so I talked to some of my other professors, and they said, "Well, you should take that with a grain of salt." And so I switched my major to sculpture. And so I was, majoring in sculpture. So I learned all the traditional techniques. You know, I can work in stone, metal, what else? Wood, ceramic, so on and so forth. I loved all the materials. And then one year, Stephen Antonakis, he's this famous neon artist out of Brooklyn, New York, came and he did a slideshow and showed all these pieces, big neon pieces on the sides of buildings, and they weren't advertising. They were just, embellishments, or they were, art statements on their own. And, I'd always thought about neon as being kind of like an advertising medium. Right. And so I never thought about it as an art media, although I was playing with LEDs, stuff like that at the time. And so the lecture was there, and I just thought, neon as an expressive media, I need to do something about that. And so I designed my first neon piece and, basically just created the full-size pattern, took that off to a neon vendor. He bent it up. I brought it back, set it up for critique, and everybody looked at it as just this lock and a key. Everybody looked at it and goes, oh, Michael Flechner, you're this great neon artist. And I'm going, all I did was draw the picture. I didn't really make the object. And so, and because I'd worked with so many other things, I really didn't feel like I'd be claiming this my own. It's like, oh, I just did the picture. I was just the designer and not the fabricator. And so I put it away, just put the idea of neon away. And then went off to graduate school in Kansas and continued my education and designed a couple of neon pieces there, took them off to the glass bender. He fabricated them. I brought them back and I got the same reaction. Oh, Michael Flechner, you're this great neon artist. And I'm going, all I did is draw a picture. I really can't claim, ownership of it. And I was finishing up graduate school and I talked to my professors and I say, well, where do you guys see my work? Because they'd see my kinetic stuff and I was putting rocket launchers on the backs of cows and just doing, I used live axolotls in some of my pieces and I used them nicely. I didn't do anything bad, but, coupled them with computers and things like that because I've always been fascinated with, electronics and stuff. And so they said, well, definitely not the East Coast, more than likely the West Coast. I said, well, like Washington, whereabouts? Well, we don't know. You'll have to figure it out. So I had a friend living in Hollywood, and she worked at Hollywood Neon. And so I decided, I'd come out and visit, Lori, look at some galleries and stuff like that. And
4: what's Hollywood?
5: It used to be this business on Melrose. And everybody went there for neon, like in the 70s and 80s. And into the 90s. Yeah. It's right next to a theater of some sort.
4: Right. It was kind of down near Bonham Fetish.
5: Yeah. Hollywood Neon did almost all the neon on Melrose Avenue. All kinds of stuff. And so Lori said, well, Michael, while you're here, you should visit the Museum of Neon Art. And I go, there's a Museum of Neon Art. She goes, yeah, it's downtown. So I went down. It was on Traction Avenue. And walked in, and I'm looking at all this neon on the wall. So I go, oh my God, I found my people. And so I went back, told Lori about it. And she goes, well, Micah, if you learn how to do neon, you can move back here, work in a neon shop, make signs during the day and make your art at night, and everything will be hunky dory. And I thought, yeah, why not?
0: Back to Corey Siegel.
4: So the continuum of this museum, I was familiar with the Museum of Neon Art when it was down next to Al's Bar.
1: In downtown. Mm-hmm.
4: Is this related to that?
1: Yes, this is the same institution. It was founded by Lily Lockich and Richard Jenkins. So they founded it in 1981 in her studio. And they were collecting signs. Like in the 1980s, neon was illegal in many parts of the U.S.
4: Illegal. Why was it illegal?
1: So that's a really fascinating
4: story. There was always part of shady movies, like you'd be in a bad motel.
1: Yeah. So
4: you're blinking outside your window.
1: Exactly. So these noir films where they're like, you could tell by the look of the joint. It's no good. So that comes to be basically like our 1940s or so. There's like this introduction of neon being an indicator of something immoral, something seedy, something in decline. But it wasn't always like that. So
4: that's why it was made illegal?
1: So it's complicated, but the short, long version is 1920s, it comes to the U.S. It's the sign of the height of technology, the height of class. If you wanted to update your building,
3: make it one with the times, so we'd have a neon sign. So like things like the Lincoln Market, the ice sign, these are 1920 signs.
7: And when you say came to the U.S., so it came from somewhere else?
3: Well, it was actually invented in the U.S., but it became popularized in Paris. So this guy, Daniel McFarlane Moore, and also Nikola Tesla were experimenting with neon, but it was really hard to isolate neon gas in order to get it to fill a sign. And then there's some innovations that enabled us to super cool the air and extract this noble gas. I think it's a really interesting thing. So to get back to why neon was outlawed. So it was the height of class. In the 1930s, it was actually funded by the U.S. government as part of the WPA and other works in funding the modernization of storefronts. So even in the Great Depression, you'd have a pretty honest living as a neon vendor. Then during World War II, a lot of the signs were turned off in major cities because of fears about air raids and other things like that. So neon signs can last about 100 years or so. Once that gas gets put into the tube, it will glow, unless like a pigeon runs into it or a rock or something. But if the transformer turns off for a length of time, and we faced this during the pandemic because we couldn't be open for a while, a lot of the signs we had to service because the transformers stopped working.

0: Act approved by the House, but not yet by the Senate. Do you have concerns about this provision being adopted?
1: We certainly do, and we've actually published about this an article in The Guardian. As I've emphasized, Israel advocates and the lobby know that they can't win arguments in public about the wisdom of Israeli policies. They still insist, however, that Israel and the United States be close allies with no daylight between them. So they don't want occasions in which the wisdom of Israeli policies and the wisdom of aid to Israel is openly debated. If you have a defense authorization bill, every year comes up $3 billion more for Israel, then every year there's an institutionalized opportunity for public opinion to be outraged and for politicians to have to make decisions that the lobby would not like. So by burying the aid deep into the bureaucracy so that the intelligence community and the militaries of both sides are integrated with one another, the money and support flows without having to be discussed openly every year. This is part of this overall trend that I have mentioned and that we document in the book of trying to keep the question of Israel out of public debate. And this is just one more way to do it, is to try to bury discussions in the legislature of Israeli aid into an administrative category so it doesn't have to be negotiated and discussed and legislated every year.
0: Let me ask you about something else in the news. Over the weekend, more than 100 retired French and British diplomats issued a statement that Palestine is being ethnically cleansed and erased in front of our eyes. They call for urgent action, including trade and arms sale bans, to press Israel to accept a Palestinian state. Their letter, published August 22nd in Le Monde and The Guardian newspapers, comes 2 days after France, Britain, and a dozen other countries condemned Israel's opening of construction tenders for the E1 settlement. That would bisect the West Bank and has long been considered a doomsday settlement for any two-state solution. Your 2019 book, Paradigm Lost: From Two-State Solution to One-State Reality, discusses the vanishing two-state solution and the need to recognize the one-state reality and democratize it. What's your response to this letter by the diplomats and the UK's threat to sanction Israelis involved in settlement expansion? Is it too little, too late?
1: Absolutely, too little, too late. I respect the motives of these people. 20 years ago, it would have mattered. There's an amusing aspect to the number of times that Israel has been told, don't build in E1, this area, as you said, that bisects the West, because it'll rule out a two-state solution. And every time Israel has backed off, but demanded a price for backing off. Now, in fact, it's already got 780,000 settlers over the Green Line in the West Bank. It's already over. There's no question that Israel will ever withdraw from those areas through negotiations. That's just not going to happen. But it's very convenient and emotionally satisfying for many people to still believe it might happen. And it's very profitable for Israel to cultivate the idea that maybe it still will happen, because then they can keep selling the same piece of merchandise. Okay, we won't formally annex. We won't build an E1 after all, but you have to do this for us. You have to do that for us. It's silly. We should not keep paying Israel not to do something when it's already done it, which is to make a two-state solution impossible. It doesn't mean the occupation can't end. The occupation must end, but occupations end in two ways. One way is for the military to withdraw, for the state to withdraw. The other way is for the state to completely integrate the occupied territories so they become part of the country and everyone who lives there are equal citizens. That's the way the South, the occupation of our southern states, ended. They were integrated into the United States. The occupation ended. This is what needs to happen. I favor formal Israeli annexation of the West Bank and Gaza, not because I think they're going to grant the Palestinians equal rights overnight, but because it recognizes what reality is. There's one state in that area, one government, and it rules everyone who lives there, except it rules them in different ways. Half the population, the Arab population in the West Bank and Gaza, that's 5 million people, don't have any political rights. That is unsustainable in one country over the long run, and that's the struggle that we and those diplomats in Britain should be involved in. We can see in the Democratic Party in this country and among Republicans It's difficult now to stay true to what the reality is in the United States and still articulate something that the American public and voters are ready to hear. That two-state solution slogan is therefore continues to be a safe

0: harbor for politicians who want to signal that they're not in league with the lobby, but they recognize Israel's right to exist as a regime that privileges Jews. And that, in the long run, is not going to work because you can't get a two-state solution. You are actually subsidizing what I call silent apartheid by saying, someday there might be a two-state solution, so right now we can continue to deprive 5 million people of any rights whatsoever. And when that happens, we see the kind of ethnic cleansing in the West Bank and Gaza that results, and that will continue as long as there is not a process of democratization in the state that rules the whole land between the river and the sea.
1: The remarkable passion of people within the Israel lobby, is that simply a response to the Holocaust, or does it reflect the ideological fervor that Zionism seems to have had almost from the beginning?
0: I think it's mainly the first. The Zionist ideology was not strong enough to attract American Jews to move to Israel. And that was what Zionism in its original form not only called for Jews to come to Palestine, but declared that Jews living in the diaspora were doomed, including American Jews. Well, that never made sense to most American Jews, and only a trickle of American Jews have actually moved to Israel. But the trauma, the inherited trauma, the collective memory of the Holocaust as something that could have been prevented if only Jews had been politically powerful, that idea did get exploited by Israel, and it got translated into a lobby which became more successful than was in its own interest. It became so successful at preventing American pressure on Israel that it changed Israel into an extreme right-wing state, because all the politicians who were moderates who wanted to compromise and solve the problem with the Palestinians kept predicting that painful compromise was necessary or else the United States would stop supporting Israel. Well, they were always wrong, because the lobby imposed its will on one American president after another. So none of those Israeli politicians, Yossi Sarid, Shulamit Aloni, Chaim Ramon, Yossi Beilin, none of them were able to become prime minister. Instead, the politicians that won elections were those that pandered to Israeli fantasies and fears about being able to do whatever they wanted in the West Bank and Gaza, build settlements wherever they wanted, ignore the Palestinian question, and the United States would still give them $3 billion a year, still guarantee qualitative military support, still defend them diplomatically at the UN and so on. We ourselves, through the lobby's influence, shifted what Israel became. Israel is, in a way, the victim of the lobby's superabundant success. I just want to close by saying that this is not an accusation that lobbies in the United States, the Israel lobby or other lobbies, are doing anything illegal. What they're doing is what George Washington warned would happen in the United States, that in a system built on self-interest, with every faction rising up to get what it wants out of the government, only to be countered by another faction that wants the opposite. Washington said, that's fine, but it's not fine if there happens to be a group in the United States with a passionate attachment to a foreign country, because that passionate attachment to a foreign country would produce political influence that would not be naturally countered by another faction. And so it would distort American policy, distort American politics, and involve us in wars abroad that we never should be involved in. He made that warning in his farewell address, and he was very correct about that warning. We see the distortion of American policy in the two issues that foreign policy lobbies are important domestically. One is Israel, and the other is Cuba. Those are the two issues which, on the international level, American policies are just nuts compared to the rest of the world. And it's because those are the two issues which, as Washington warned, politics doesn't stop at the borderline. There are two domestic passionate lobbies that are not counterbalanced on the other side, or at least haven't been until perhaps recently.
1: Ian Lustig, thank you for joining us.
0: You're welcome. Nice to be here.
1: That was Ian Lustig, author of Israel's Lobby, America in the Grip of a Foreign Power. If you'd like to learn more about the Israel Lobby, you can go to our six-part series on the lobby that we did in the spring of 2024. You'll find that on our program page on the KKFI website at kkfi.org. You've been listening to Understanding Israel-Palestine.

0: This is Peace Talks Radio, the radio series and podcast about peacemaking and nonviolent conflict resolution, broadcasting strategies and inspiration that we can apply to our daily lives. On this episode, a listen back to more peace greats we've interviewed or put the spotlight on. Our Peace Greats Part 1 program featured Gandhi, Huerta, King, Mandela, and the Dalai Lama. This time, we'll mine our archive for conversations with or about just some of the other Nobel Peace Laureates, many still living and still working for peace. And we'll start with Mairead McGuire, the peace activist awarded the Nobel Prize in 1976 for her work with Betty Williams to promote a peaceful resolution to the conflict in Northern Ireland. She spoke with Carol Boss in 2006.
1: I believe there's absolutely every possibility that we as the human family will evolve to the stage where we are building non-violent, non-killing societies. And the human family, people are forever changing and we are learning so much today. But the one thing that we do all know is that love, compassion, forgiveness, these things come from the heart of every single one of us. And we really just have to develop and water the seeds of love and forgiveness and believe that we have power as individuals. And particularly when we join together with other individuals with a vision of doing things in a peaceful and nonviolent way, we are powerful to bring about real change. The youth of today are crying out for a different world, all over the world. Young people don't want to bring children into the world, which is armed to the teeth of nuclear weapons, which is using war as a method of solving its conflict. And I've travelled the world. I've been in Iraq. I've been most every area of the world. And what amazes me is that people are great. People are good. People want peace, but really what we have to do is commit ourselves and our lives and take risks for peace wherever we live.
2: Do you ever get challenged at all by people who challenge the notion of talk about nonviolence and peacemaking? And this is in consideration of the many fears that people around the world and certainly in this country have about terrorism, for example.
1: Well, you know, We need to work so that we don't have terrorism in the world. But the best way in which to do that is to uphold human rights and international laws and to build links right across the world with those people who are using alternatives to terrorism and nonviolent techniques, but to deal with the root causes of violence. And it's very important to ask the question, why do young people use violence? I lived in Northern Ireland and I seen young people within my own community taking up the gun for the armed struggle in Ireland. And I had to try to understand what possesses a young person to take a gun or to go on hunger strike to the death or to be a suicide bomber. And what I came to realise is that we're each born with an innate sense of justice and human dignity. And when that justice is abused by states or governments and that human dignity is denied, when our basic civil rights to a right to food, a right to home, a right to our own country, when those things are taken away from us, then we get very, very angry. And what do we do with that anger? Because we must, in all consciousness, protest injustice. You cannot sit back and say, it doesn't matter, I'm doing nothing. But when you see injustice, be it poverty, abuse of human rights, be it invasion and occupation of your country, you must resist. But we have to learn the ways of nonviolent resistance because violence is always wrong. You know, armed suicide bombing, that's wrong. But if we don't try to tackle the root causes of why people go to this extreme and all call for of despair, it's a call of despair, then I'm afraid we are not going to be able to solve these problems.
2: You talk about the importance of teaching nonviolence at every level in our society. There are courses on conflict resolution, there's prejudice reduction. How does this happen? How do we begin to do that? Do we begin to do that with our children? I want to hear your ideas about that.
1: You know, if we seriously want to change and become more peaceful and solve our conflicts without violence, I think we need to say, look, violence doesn't work, nuclear weapons, war, old ways, let's do another thing. So we start rebuilding, moving away from a culture of violence, which is everywhere in the world, and an increasing culture of violence, tragically. And we move away from that to looking at how we build this culture of nonviolence. Now, if we're to do this for the future, everyone has a role to play. The artists, the musicians, people will help us beautify life and make it a celebration thing. So we each ask, do what I do, does it enhance life? Does it make it more beautiful? Or does it destroy life? So each individual must use their conscience and choose whatever way they want to go. But we start with our children in our homes, teaching the way of peace, of reconciliation, of acceptance of diversity. We live in a diverse world, of recognizing that human life is sacred and that everyone has a right, the right to life and the right to a good life, of recognizing that people come from different faith traditions, they have different beliefs, and that's all right. You know, that we allow every person to follow their path, their religious path, whatever it may be. So in our educational system, which America in many instances is so good at beginning to do, interfaith, interculture traditions, so teaching children to accept diversity. So we all have to work at different levels. On a higher level at the universities, looking our political scientists, looking at nonviolence and taking it as a serious political science, as something that actually really works. In our faith traditions, are finding within our faith traditions the jewels of nonviolence and teaching them to our children. The Muslim faith have a great history of nonviolence, the Islamic faith. So we mustn't demonize the Islamic faith. You know, I hear now about militant Islam. Well, we don't talk about when the Troubles were on in Northern Ireland. We didn't talk about militant Christianity. We don't talk about militant Buddhism. You know, so we must recognize that the Islamic faith, that the Muslim people have their own seeds of peace and nonviolence, and we are all brothers and sisters, and we must not feed the fear of the Islamic world, because when you feed fear, then people begin to see others as enemies and demonize them, and that would be tragedy in our world today.
0: 1976 Nobel Prize laureate Mairead McGuire with Carol Boss in 2006. The 2007 winners of the Nobel Peace Prize were climate change crusaders Al Gore and the United Nations Intergovernmental Panel on Climate Change. On Peace Talks Radio, we heard excerpts from the Nobel Prize acceptance speeches and talked with a climate change researcher who had explored how climate change can threaten world peace. First, Vajengla Pachauri of the IPCC, then Al Gore, then climate change researcher Dan Smith, and University of Toronto Climate Studies Professor Thomas Homer Dixon.
3: Peace can be defined as security and the secure access to resources that are essential for living. A disruption in such access could prove disruptive of peace. In this regard, climate change will have several implications, as numerous adverse impacts are expected for some populations in terms of access to clean water, access to sufficient food, stable health conditions, ecosystem resources, security of settlements. Indeed, there are many lessons in human history which provide adequate warning about the chaos and destruction that could take place if we remain guilty of myopic indifference to the progressive erosion and decline of nature's resources.
4: It is time to make peace with the planet. We must quickly mobilize our civilization with the urgency and resolve that has previously been seen only when nations mobilized for war. They were calls upon the courage, generosity, and strength of entire peoples, citizens of every class and condition, who were ready to stand against the threat once asked to do so. Now comes the threat of climate crisis, a threat that is real, rising, imminent, and universal. Once again, it is the 11th hour. The penalties for ignoring this challenge are immense and growing, and at some near point would be unsustainable and unrecoverable. For now, we still have the power to choose our fate. And the remaining question is only this: have we the will to act vigorously and in time, or will we remain imprisoned by a dangerous illusion? There is an African proverb that says, if you want to go quickly, go alone. If you want to go far, go together. We need to go far, quickly.
0: Former U.S. Vice President and climate crisis crusader Al Gore. We also heard from Vajengla Pachauri of the United Nations Intergovernmental Panel on Climate Change. Excerpts from their Nobel Peace Prize acceptance speeches from December of 2007. Our host, Carol Boss, takes us into more conversation about this topic with Dan Smith, Secretary General of International ALERT, an independent peace-building organization that works in over 20 countries to promote lasting peace and security in communities affected by violent conflict. Dan Smith is the author of the report, A Climate of Conflict: The Links Between Climate Change, Peace, and War. Smith says understanding this link between the effects of climate change and world peace and security means understanding what he calls the consequences of consequences.
5: Global warming, which is caused by largely by carbon emissions, leads to changes in weather patterns. And those changes in weather patterns mean then that there are consequences like rising sea levels, melting glaciers, rainy seasons. Some places get longer, in some places there's less rainfall, the crop cycle gets shorter, and so on. And then as you follow through, all of those, the physical effects, have further consequences in the sense that they make the lives of people harder. All the time we are tracing through the consequences of the consequences and trying to look at what are the risks which are being generated here. Because what we want to do is to say, well, how could it be possible to intervene in order to reduce those risks and start breaking this chain of consequences and turn it in a different direction.
0: Next, we visit with Thomas Homer Dixon, chair at the Trudeau Center for Peace and Conflict Studies at the University of Toronto.
2: Do you have, off the top of your head, some ideas about how people can wrap their heads around some of these issues and do something in their lives?
6: First of all, I think it's really important that people realize that climate change, in particular, which I think is probably ultimately the most threatening environmental challenge human beings will ever face, that climate change is not just a matter of the temperature getting warmer outside. It's going to affect every aspect of our economies and societies and the way we live, and especially the lives of our children and our grandchildren, because the biggest impacts are going to manifest themselves later in this century. And it will have effects on not just quality of life, but on life, period. It's going to affect whether societies can actually maintain themselves as stable, coherent, productive enterprises. So that's the first thing that I think people need to realize. The second thing is that climate change is a tractable problem. It's a problem we can solve. We have the technology, you know, like they used to say in the $6 Million Man. You know, we can do this. It's mostly about will. It's about mobilization. It's about political leadership. And it's about action at the individual and community level. 50% of the climate change problem is going to be solved by things that people do in their households and in their communities. Individual changes that people make in how much energy they consume, what kind of technologies they use, what kind of lifestyles they lead. We don't have to sacrifice quality of life here, but we do have to change the way we live, probably fairly significantly. And we can still be very, very happy, though. And that's stuff that can start right now. You know, people deride Al Gore when he talks about changing light bulbs. But the first step is changing a light bulb. There's a lot more that needs to be done, and a lot of it's going to be a lot harder than changing a light bulb. But the first thing you need to do is think about the simple things and the easy things, and then you can go on to the harder. And it's not possible for everybody to do that. Some of it can be personal at the level of the household, some of it can be in terms of our own lifestyle practices, and some of it can be in the level of our political mobilization and lobbying for changes in government policies. And in particular, giving courageous political leaders who want to do the right thing the cover that they need, the support they need to go ahead and do it. And that happens one conversation, one conference, one letter to the editor, one article to a community newspaper, one dinner discussion at a time.
0: Dr. Thomas Homer Dixon oversees the Peace and Conflict Studies Department at the University of Toronto. He spoke with our interviewer, Carol Boss. The first person of color to ever receive a Nobel Peace Prize was U.S. diplomat Ralph Johnson Bunche, who won the award in 1950 for having arranged a ceasefire between Israelis and Arabs during the war which followed the creation of the State of Israel in 1948. We spotlighted him on Peace Talks Radio in 2007.
7: These successful armistice negotiations have demonstrated conclusively the ability of the United Nations to mediate a serious conflict and to avert a dangerous threat to the peace.
0: That's United Nations diplomat Ralph Bunche at the docks in New York, returning to the United States on boat after securing the first major Arab-Israeli armistice in 1949. A tireless proponent of human and civil rights, Bunche was instrumental in cooling down hot spots through negotiation and setting the world stage for the transformation from colonial rule to independence for nations in Africa and Asia. One historian said he was not only a role model for African Americans, but was also a role model for anyone and everyone when it comes to human relations.
8: Well, I think that's absolutely true.
0: Sir Brian Urquhart is a former undersecretary of the United Nations who worked with Ralph Bunche for 20 years until Bunche's death at the age of 67 in 1971.
8: Ralph himself, though he was extremely proud of his African-American background, very much disliked the idea that he was the first American Negro to do this or that, or that he was in some way different from everybody else. He saw the whole human race as not as brothers, but as people who deserve to be helped and whose problems he wished to devote his life to. And that's what he did pretty consistently right from his relatively early days.
9: Ralph Bunche, an outstanding athlete and scholar in school at UCLA, summa cum laude, Phi Beta Kappa, and he delivers the class valedictory address at graduation. Even just in his 20s, the words in the speech that he called the fourth dimension of personality seem to hold a lot of what will drive him throughout his entire life. Let me just read a little bit of this. It says, "Man learns and knows, but he does not do as well as he knows. This is his weakness. The future peace and harmony of the world are contingent upon the ability, yours and mine, to effect a remedy." This was really kind of a signpost for the rest of his days, wasn't it?
8: Absolutely, yeah. I think Ralph, from an extraordinarily early time, he realized the extraordinary gap between knowledge and actual performance, particularly in the political and diplomatic world. And he made it a rule that there was no human problem which was not susceptible to some kind of improvement, no matter how long it took, which is one of the reasons why he was such a good negotiator.
9: You talk about the importance of drafting in peace negotiations, something you said Bunche was especially good at throughout his career. Can you elaborate on this and suggest what Bunche could do so well that is still crucial for negotiations of all kinds today?
8: Or it will be. Well, my sort of vision of Ralph, who is, I think, the person I spent more hours with in my entire life than anybody else, is of him hunched over a legal-sized pad with a whole supply of pencils and writing in longhand a whole number of things, mostly formulas to try to get around problems that had come up during the day. Ralph's great genius was to be able to listen all day to two or three or whatever it was sized to a conflict, and then to, in the night, to write up a form of words which they could all accept, which would mean you could move forward. Of course, the great classic example of this was the armistice agreements between Israel and her five Arab neighbors, which he drafted and got agreed on in 1949. He could intuit in his own mind the problems and the fears and the difficulties of the people he was dealing with, not least the kind of reception they were going to get when they went back home if they had given away too much. And he could get all that working with the objections they had made to some previous proposal. And he could reformulate that proposal in a way that would give everybody just enough leeway to get through. It's something that very few people can do. And to do it, you have to have, first of all, an enormously acute analytical mind, and secondly, a very great capacity for understanding the difficulties of other people.
9: What you're talking about is a capacity for empathy as well.
8: Absolutely. I mean, somebody once said that one of the generals who Ralph employed in somewhere, I think in the Middle East, once said that Ralph had the kindest eyes that he'd ever seen. And I think it was true. He was a person who really had an unusual appreciation and liking for his fellow human beings. And curiously enough, it's not necessarily a very common quality. He really cared about the whole idea of helping people in trouble, and those were the people he was interested in. He was surprisingly little interested in very important people, celebrities, that kind of thing. He really didn't mind about them at all. But he was deeply interested in the lives of ordinary people and how you could improve them.
9: Did he also have a skill for being present and, I would presume, an extraordinary skill at listening?
8: He was an incredibly good listener. In fact, I think it was Moshe Dayan, who was at that time an up-and-coming general in the Israeli army, who once described during the armistice agreements, he said that Bunch would sit there for hours and just looking at the person who was speaking, absolutely unmoving, and you could somehow see this knowledge being received into some central area of his brain and being sort of filed accurately so that he could pull it out later on. And he was a very, very good listener.
0: Sir Brian Urquhart wrote Ralph Bunch, An American Life. More of our special Peace Greats Part 2 edition of Peace Talks Radio right after this break.

0: I'm Paul Ingalls. You're listening to Peace Talks Radio, the radio series and podcast spotlighting peacemaking and nonviolent conflict resolution. We're online with all the episodes in our series dating back to 2002 at peacetalksradio.com, including the first part of our two Peace Greats specials, which includes segments on the Dalai Lama, Gandhi, Mandela, Huerta, and Martin Luther King Jr. We continue today with Peace Greats Part 2, with the 2010 winner of the Nobel Peace Prize, Liu Xiaobo, whose written critiques of the Chinese government landed him in prison many times, including the year he won the award. That's the voice of Liu Xiaobo during a visit to Australia just before his 2009 arrest and imprisonment by the Chinese government. He was interviewed by reporter Liz Jackson for an Australian documentary program.
1: But realistically, how many people in the huge population that China has know enough or care enough to speak out publicly for human rights and democracy now? Do you ever feel like that you're just a small minority that the government can afford to just contain or ignore?
2: 这种事情呢也很难讲了，像我这种直言不讳的批评政府。
0: Liu Xiaobo is saying, well, it's hard to say. In my case, I haven't stopped criticizing the government from the time I got out of prison in 1999 until now, which makes 9 years. People keep saying, Xiaobo, you'll be back inside soon, you'll be back inside soon. But it hasn't happened yet, has it? I think the government is under increasing pressure from ordinary people. If they arrest and sentence someone, they have to take into account the political cost, particularly with high-profile people. It's not true that the government can simply ignore us, that they don't care what we do. If they didn't care, then they would not go to such lengths to monitor and control us. I also sense that the community which empathizes with us, supports us, and is prepared to speak out for us is growing. Every year, the numbers are increasing. My optimism about China is not something I judge by what the authorities are doing, but by what the growing power of ordinary people are doing. But we cannot expect things to change overnight in China. I think it's a very slow process.
1: Within your lifetime?
0: Well, maybe not, despite all my efforts for so long. As Tianqi Liao mentioned earlier, since his participation in the Tiananmen Square protests of 1989, Liu Xiaobo has written regularly to mark the anniversary of the massacre on June 4, 1989, of many hundreds of protesters by Chinese troops. Grey Wolf Press will release an English translation of those long poems, the June 4th elegies. Poet and literary editor Jeffrey Yang is working on those translations now, and he joins us from the offices of New Directions Publishers in New York. Welcome to Peace Talks Radio.
3: Thank you. It's nice to be here.
0: What do you think Liu Xiaobo's writing has to offer to the curious who would like to explore his work in terms of peace messages that they could apply to their own lives?
3: What he's writing in his poems about memory and remembering this time and how relevant it is today and how relevant memory is for us to progress as people, you know, that's an amazing message to see through his life and his work. But also all that he's been through, he's so much in different ways emphasizes that he bears no hate. The famous speech he gave, or the words he spoke at his trial, I have no enemies, you know, is basically everything that he's been through. He doesn't harbor any hatred. He understands kind of a bigger picture of how things work and how the way power structure works, and that hatred is one thing that needs to be overcome if we're even going to be talking about peace.
0: Well, Jeffrey Yang, as we move toward conclusion, could you read some excerpts from the June 4th elegies that you find especially compelling?
3: Sure. So this is a series of poems from June 4th elegies. I cannot recognize the flag anymore. The flag, like an unknowing child, flung upon mother's corpse, returns home wailing. I cannot tell day from night anymore. Time's been petrified by gunshots as if a paralytic without memory. Guns, barrel, braces, my lower back. I've discarded my passport and identity card. In the bayonet-inflamed dawn, that once familiar world cannot find a handful of dirt to bury itself in. Red-bared heart collides with iron and steel, no water, no greenness of earth, duties ravaged sunlight.
0: Well, Jeffrey Yang, as a poet yourself, what impresses you most about the work you just read?
3: I mean, trying to, again, put yourself in his shoes where he's in prison here and writing this, it's almost beyond comprehension, really. I mean, what he's writing about. And so there is this really sense of personal guilt, too, for him, I think, that he's expressing here. There is, of course, anger, too. But, you know, again, I don't see the hatred that so easily can fall into.
0: Jeffrey Yang is a poet and literary editor who is creating a translation of the June 4th Elegies, written by 2010 Nobel Peace Prize winner Liu Xiaobo, a Chinese teacher and poet. We resume our conversation now with Chinese writer Tianqi Liao, who, as we said earlier, never met Liu Xiaobo in person, but has had many conversations and email exchanges with him in between his many imprisonments. Tianqi Liao of the Independent Pen Center has been speaking to us from her home in Cologne, Germany.
2: Even Liu Xiaobo has to be in prison to serve the full sentence, I think he will accept that and with peace and with pride. He got what he deserves, the high honor. He knows that he has to pay the price too.
0: Tianqin Yao of the Independent Chinese Pen Center, talking about the 2010 Nobel Peace Prize laureate Liu Xiaobo, imprisoned poet and critic of the Chinese government. Not long after we published our program on Liu Xiaobo, on June 26, 2017, he was granted medical parole from his 11-year prison sentence in a Chinese jail after being diagnosed with liver cancer, and Liu Xiaobo died a few weeks later, July 13, 2017. In 2011, I had the chance to talk with the 2008 winner of the Nobel Peace Prize, former Finland President Martti Ahtisaari, who won the award for his many diplomatic efforts around the globe, including in Africa, Northern Ireland, Kosovo, and Indonesia. And a man who evidently had a knack for negotiation for quite some time.
4: My old friends, when I meet them, remind me nowadays that when I moved from another city in eastern Finland, actually it was an Olympic year, 1952, with my family. My father was in the military and we moved to the north, to Oulu. And I joined the local YMCA and played basketball over there. I was 15 at that time. Anytime we had quarrels, the fellows still remind me that I was the one who always said, come on now, what are you doing now? Let's continue playing and stop this nonsense. So that was the beginning of my mediation's career, according to my friends. And perhaps the fundamental in my background actually is that I'm an eternally displaced person, because when Soviet Union attacked my country, 400,000 of us who lived in Karelia, which we lost in that war, had to be resettled elsewhere in Finland. And that gave me an enormous sensitivity, because I lived with my mother in a totally unknown farming community and family who took very good care of us. But you never forget that you were actually their guest. So you learn to be very observant. You observed what was going on, and I think those skills I found became extremely helpful. And I think it's good to, when you sit down with your friends or even your opponents, to try to find out what they really think, because they can put up a lot of facade, and when you learn to know them, you realize what issues are important and what are not.
0: Right. You've said before that one of the things that annoys you most is the tolerance of the international community for conflicts to become, as you say, frozen. Could you explain that term and tell me more about your resistance to that concept?
4: Because if you look around in the world, we have, at least in Europe, frozen conflict. That's Cyprus. We have in Asia, Kashmir. One could say that the Middle East conflict between Israel and Palestine is a frozen conflict. We are stuck also in places like Burma. There are a number of conflicts where international community, to my mind, is allowing these things to continue to be unsolved. And I think we should take a much more firm line in organizations like UN and in the Security Council, so that we take a firm line and start pressing the parties to solve these conflicts, because it doesn't make any sense.
0: Mm-hmm. When budgets at home in countries around the world are stretched so thin, how do governments outside of conflicting nations make a convincing case for interventions? You've called on the international community to be so much more involved. Sometimes those interventions are extremely costly to their own economies. How do you make that case?
4: No, I, if we solve the conflicts, we save money. Because the prolongation of these conflicts is the one that costs the money. If you look at Middle East and look at the last few tens of years and look at the whole region, it has cost much more than the recent financial crisis in the world. So we have to be, sometimes we have to be tough with our friends as well, because these issues have to be solved. I because if you let these problems simmer, and I take the Middle East crisis particularly, we will never have the Western democracies and the Arab world, we will never have a natural relationship. Secondly, I'm afraid that when we don't solve these problems, no one can guarantee the security of anybody in the region in the long run. So I think we have to be honest in analyzing these things, and I very strongly believe that, for instance, in Middle East, majority on both sides wants peace. So we have to be better. Now, lately we have had, I think, very encouraging developments. If I look, for instance, North Africa and what has been happening in Tunis, in Egypt, for instance, and even in Libya, even if it's much more complicated. Those in the streets of these countries, they have proven now finally to whole world that the values they have been demanding for themselves are universal values. They are not Western values. Freedom to speak, all the human rights, they are universal values, as many of us have been arguing all along.
0: I know it's maybe a little hard to make this bridge, but if you had to pick some tips from your work as a mediator to summarize that our listeners might actually be able to apply to solving their own conflicts, what would you say?
4: Be honest with, you have to be an honest broker, not neutral. You have to be an honest broker, that you really have to study the problem carefully. I emphasize that you have to find the time to study what are the real issues. And you have to be very candidly listening to the parties. But then you have to start talking candidly also. Sometimes we want to be so nice in these processes, as I said, that we are not moving these things, whether it's a private conflict or conflict within states or between states. I think you have to address very candidly both parties and be able to make them think that some of their positions are totally unjustified. And do it also in a manner that people are not feeling offended. I think best compliment I got from an Eritrean We had become friends. He was an economist, was on a loan from the World Bank Group, working there. And when I met him, and we were talking economic and humanitarian issues with his president and minister, he said, "I would like to join you for a year to learn how to say difficult things in a nice manner." That's the best compliment I have had in my long career.
0: Former Finnish President Martti Ahtisaari, who has worked to end conflicts in troubled spots around the world for more than three decades. He won the 2008 Nobel Peace Prize. We spoke to him in 2011 when he was visiting Chicago in the United States. 4 years after our original episode about Martti Ahtisaari, in September of 2021, it was announced that he had Alzheimer's disease and retired from public life, and he died from complications of Alzheimer's in Helsinki, October 16, 2023. Martti Ahtisaari was 86. And we'll have more of our Peace Greats Part 2 special today on Peace Talks Radio right after this break.

0: 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I'm Paul Ingalls, and today a special featuring some of our programs about and conversations with Nobel Peace Laureates, including Jody Williams, who won the award in 1997 for her work with the International Campaign to Ban Landmines. Ms. Williams talked with our Carol Boss during a visit to Santa Fe in 2007.
1: I think we have to, you know, like, seize on what peace really is. Peace isn't wimpy. Peace is hot. Peace is sexy. Peace is hard work. There are a lot of cool, wonderful, hardworking people who work for a better world.
2: So I read in an interview, I think somewhere online, about where you were talking about accepting responsibility of rethinking how we address the world's problems. And if we go to the formation, if we start talking about the formation of the international campaign to ban mm-hmm. landmines, from humble roots, it sounds like, mm-hmm. a whole movement was born. Where did that rethinking emerge from?
1: I mean, in a sense, we're held up as some sort of quintessential model of government, civil society partnership, bringing about change, demonstrating that transnational civil society, you know, people across borders, can come together, work collectively with governments to address the problems that face us all. And yes, we have been tremendously successful, and we're a good model. But I was given a book relatively recently, and it's called Bury the Chains. Have you ever read it?
2: No.
1: Adam Hochschild. He was actually one of the founders of Mother Jones.
2: Yes.
1: He also wrote King Leopold's Ghost, which I haven't read yet, but I have to. And Bury the Chains talks about one of the first recorded civil society movements, and it was to end the slave trade in the UK. And in the introduction, they talk about, you know, that campaign, back before the U.S. Civil War, used many of the same techniques that we use today. It just wasn't, you know, with the technology we have today. And to me, that was phenomenally inspiring, actually, to think about myself and the campaign to ban landmines and now the campaign to ban cluster bombs and we need a campaign to ban nukes. We're part of a chain.
2: What would be an example of a technique that is similar?
1: They used, brochures, pamphlets, just like we do today. The thing is, when we actually do a handout, we can also put it online, so it's globally accessible. But they did the same kind of thing, went and talked to their, the parliamentarians. They found a parliamentarian who was their champion in the parliament. Same kinds of things that we did in the landmine campaign on the national levels, you know, to build the building blocks to make the campaign itself succeed. You think what really distinguishes the landmine campaign from others is that we got governments so motivated that they were willing to reject traditional negotiating methods, which is, in my view, dictatorship by consensus. Because if, 100 governments are in a room and 99 of them agree they're going to ban nuclear weapons and one says no, then the whole thing falls apart because you have to have consensus. In negotiating the landmine treaty, after it failed within the UN, after 2.5 years of trying, they stepped outside and they say, okay, we're not doing consensus. We're not negotiating in the UN. We're going to have standalone meetings in different parts of the world, and in that process, we're going to negotiate the treaty. And that's what we did.
2: So what would you say was a very important thing that you learned in the building of the campaign?
1: Oh, in all honesty, a couple of things. That really, in a global campaign like that, it is the work of the many that really allow the dedicated vision of a few to get the job done. The reality of it is that even in peace movements and NGOs, which are supposed to be more righteous than governments or whatever, there are a lot of blowhards who want to yap and don't really want to do the work. They want to tell you what should be done, but then they don't want to do anything. And in our campaign, tons of people were really involved, but there were a handful of us who worked every single day to make sure that all of that was translated into a coherent global strategy that resulted in the mine ban treaty. Another thing that I believe in is communication, communication, communication, and more communication. If you don't talk amongst all of the elements of what, you know, your NGO or your campaign or whatever, you're diminishing the effectiveness of each and every one of them. Another thing is follow-up. If you tell a government you're going to do X, if they do Y, make damn sure you do X. Because they may not like you, but they trust you if they know that you will always do what you say you're going to do. Whether it's praise them if they join the ban or condemn them or whatever, they know what the consequences are. And that builds trust and respect, even if they don't like you. I think those two things are particularly important.
2: In terms of advice or words of wisdom for folks who are listening to this, in terms of engaging in change.
1: Look, one of the things that I do that drove my colleagues in Landmine Campaign crazy when I would speak, when people would say, "What can we do?" My answer would not be join the campaign. My answer would be, I don't care what you do. I care that you care about something enough to do something about it, whether it's the environment, whether it's stopping nukes, whether it's cluster bombs, whether it's gender equality. I don't care what it is. But if you really care, volunteer some time. You know, you don't have to be a full-time activist to make a difference. I think that part of what happens in today's world is we're purposefully overwhelmed with all the, you know, gross things out there in the hope of turning us into Stepford citizens, automatons who think that we cannot make a difference in the world. So why bother? I totally disagree with that. Imagine if everybody of goodwill in this country volunteered 1 hour a month at some organization working on something they care about, whether it's community. It doesn't have to be international. All of it adds up to a different world. It doesn't take great drama to bring about change. All it means is getting up off your butt, finding an organization that's working on something you care about, and volunteer.
0: 1997 Nobel Peace Laureate Jody Williams with Carol Boss. In 2006, the world's most high-profile peace honor went to a man who made it his mission to lift the world's poorest people out of poverty with modest loans made without collateral. Muhammad Yunus was a university professor whose microcredit initiatives led to the formation of the Grameen Bank in Bangladesh. For years, it has been reducing

0: We must find ways to provide opportunities for people to live decent lives. The creation of opportunities for the majority of the people, the poor, is at the heart of the work that we have dedicated ourselves during the past 30 years. Today, Grameen Bank gives loans to nearly 7 million poor people. 97% of them are women. In 73,000 villages of Bangladesh, Grameen Bank gives collateral-free income-generating loans, housing loans, student loans, and micro-enterprise loans to the poor families and offer them a host of attractive savings, pension funds, and insurance products for its members.
1: 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And this is Heidi Topp Brooks, a global group leader with an anti-poverty grassroots organization called Results.
2: There's something I'd really love to say about Muhammad Yunus and Grameen Bank and what he discovered after running the Grameen Bank for about 10 years. Someone asked him, what's the first thing that people do when they start earning money after they take out a loan? And he said, the first thing people do is they buy their children back. And this shocks me when I hear it, except that it's in the news again. Children are still being sold into slavery by families who are too poor to feed them. And when you loan money to women, as Grameen Bank does, what they do is feed their children. And they send their children to school and they clothe their children. So this is a tremendous way of bringing a certain kind of peace into the lives of the poorest of the poor. And it is desperately needed even today.
3: Coralie, did you have a comment?
4: I think that the problem that he's pointing to is one that happens in a lot of places. In a way, Yunus did a fabulous job, and the Grameen Bank is a fabulous job. It illustrates part of the point I made, because one of the exciting and interesting things happening is the Grameen Bank is now working in this country. And that's part of this way of thinking about, can we learn from what was effective in other places and apply it here to our own problems? We have had quite serious problems with banks that refuse to lend to poor people in our own neighborhood, saying the same thing, they're not creditworthy. What Yunus discovered was the ways in which they can be organized into small groups, and face-to-face groups can help protect and be a surety for one another in terms of paying back the loans. And the repayment rates that Grameen has had is fabulous.
2: This is a story about one of the early borrowers from Bangladesh. And she was being interviewed by the executive director of my organization, which is Results, Lynn Walker McMillan. And the woman who was being interviewed through an interpreter gently tapped on the arm of the interpreter and said, tell her that my son is starting university this year. So this is a woman who had taken out her first loan as a widowed, pregnant mother and bought a pair of geese. She bought geese. She had no home. She was living in ditches on the side of the road. And from that, she was able to feed her children. This young man who was starting university is the child with whom she was pregnant at the time of her first loan. And by all rights, the child probably shouldn't even have survived. And yet now, in one generation, this young man is going to the university. So completely revolutionizing life for this family.
1: Heidi Topp Brooks and Coralie Bryant talking about the awarding of the 2006 Nobel Peace Prize to Muhammad Yunus and Grameen Bank for their microcredit work supporting peace in impoverished places around the world. We close our Peace Greats program today with part of my 2002 conversation with Jimmy Carter, the year he won the Nobel Peace Prize for the ongoing work of his Carter Foundation to eliminate disease and promote peace around the world.
5: The center's efforts to address hunger, poor health, and oppression around the world obviously ring true to the humanitarian in each of us, but your books and talks make a connection between these desperate conditions and conflict and war in countries that can

0: ultimately impact everyone on the globe. Could you talk about that a little bit and offer some examples?
1: Well, one of the things that I've learned in the last 20 years since I left the White House, much more clearly than I did when I was president, is that there's no way to separate, you know, a commitment to justice and peace and freedom and democracy and human rights and environmental equality and the alleviation of suffering. So that's why we have seen that in order to maintain peace in a country, you really have to deal with the most abject facets of life, because quite often when people have no hope and no self-respect and no prospect for a bare existence, they tend to turn to anger and begin a civil war or lash out at their neighbors. So you can't separate the alleviation of suffering or environmental degradation, where they lose their land and lose their streams, from their inclination to despise their leaders or even to hate, you know, distant success stories like in America. So they're all interrelated. That's the best basic point.
0: I wonder if you could recount one or two personal moments that are etched in your mind as emblematic of the good that the Carter Center has been able to do over 20 years. Any faces or encounters kind of stand out?
1: Well, a number of them. For instance, guinea worm is one of the most horrible diseases ever known on Earth. And when we started to eradicate guinea worm, and this has been the Carter Center's, one of the Carter Center's projects, we found 3.5 million cases in 22 countries, about 23,000 villages. We've been in every one of those villages and taught the people what caused the disease, drinking filthy water, as a matter of fact, and how to correct it. And now we've cut that down from 3.5 million to about 70,000, which, as you can see, is a 98% reduction. And so to go into a village and see people, maybe two-thirds of the total population, unable to walk around, lying on the ground with guinea worms coming out of their bodies, and to teach them how to correct it and go back a year later, and there will be zero guinea worm, and those people for the rest of their lives will never see another case of guinea worm. So this is a very gratifying thing. One time I was riding in a big entourage with the leaders of a state in Nigeria, and there was a big sign on the side of the road that I'll always remember, held up by little school children, and said, "Watch out, guinea worms, here comes Jimmy Carter." So, you know, that really is a kind of memorable thing that I remember. We've done the same thing with other diseases, including rubber blindness and trachoma that causes blindness. And so it's very gratifying to me to go into those countries and see what a little bit of advice and a tiny bit of help will do to let them overcome their terrible suffering.
0: Well, and finally, you and Rosalind, as co-directors of the center, talk now about scaling back your active role. Is that a hard process for a couple of action people like you two? And what are your hopes for the ongoing future of the center then?
1: Well, we've been doing that over a period of time. Rose and I used to have to do everything at the Carter Center, you know, personnel, budgets, planning, conferences, and everything else. Now other people do that for us. And we, for instance, in this hemisphere, we have 35 other presidents and prime ministers who have served like me in top positions, who are part of the Carter Center Council. And when I can't go to, say, Dominican Republic to help hold an honest election, I've got that array of other leaders in this hemisphere that can go and represent the Carter Center there. So it'll be a permanent organization. And I think winning the Nobel Peace Prize for the work of the Carter Center, basically, is going to help strengthen that prospect for the future.
0: President Jimmy Carter, thanks for your service to the world, and thanks for talking with us today.
1: I've really enjoyed it. Good luck to you all.
0: Former U.S. President Jimmy Carter, interviewed in 2002, the year he won the Nobel Peace Prize. You can hear this program again at our website, peacetalksradio.com, where you can also hear and read about all the episodes in our series going back to 2002, or even make a tax-deductible donation that helps keep this work going. I'm Paul Ingles. 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
1: I don't know. 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

0: Nick.
1: That's Jerry Garcia and David Grisman from there. Not Just for Kids Only. I'm Katie Stone. You're listening to the Children's Hour, and I'm here with a whole lot of great kids online right now. Hello, everyone.
2: Hello.
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1: And who's with us today?
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9: Hi, it's Daniel.
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13: Hi, it's Killian.
1: Well, everyone, I am so excited to be with you today on the Children's Hour because today we're going to learn about one of my favorite types of animals of all. And I say types of animals because there's lots of this animal, lots of different breeds and varieties. I'm talking about bears. I know we have Kodiak here. You're named after a bear. Is that because you love bears?
14: I think I was named before I really knew if I loved bears or not.
1: That's fair.
14: No, it's not fair. It's bear.
1: Oh! That was good. Is anyone else tied to bears, loves bears, have a relationship with bears? Yeah, Raymond.
15: A little.
1: A little? Tell us about it.
15: I like bears.
1: I like bears too.
15: Well, they're definitely my favorite meat eater.
1: Meat eaters. Well, we're going to learn about that. Like, are bears only meat eaters? Are they even meat eaters? I mean, I think maybe, yeah, they eat fish. Daniel.
9: I think bears are kind of scary. They live oftentimes kind of close to human settlements, and I feel like that can be a little intimidating.
1: Yeah, because I think we think of them as these kind of like big, untrained, scary, furry, almost like dogs in a way, but they're like way bigger and they have these big snouts and big teeth and they do roar, which is always a scary thing. Anyone else have a relationship with bears?
16: I like bears.
1: You like bears? Tell us about it.
16: Well, I think they're kind of like just big, furry hamster. And that's why I think they're very cute.
1: Aww. They are so cute. And so many of us were given teddy bears as little kids, like when we were first born. And I bet a lot of people in our listening audience have teddy bears too. Well, stick with us on the Children's Hour. We're going to meet somebody who has dedicated his life to understanding bears. His name is Dr. Lynn Rogers. He's from the North American Bear Center in Ely, Minnesota. Stick with us. This is the Children's Hour.

0: That's Bayou Seiko out of Silver City, New Mexico. You're listening to the Children's Hour. I'm Katie Stone, and delighted to be with all of you out in listener land and everyone here on Zoom who's on the kids crew. And today we have a very exciting show because we're learning about bears. Our guest is Dr. Lynn Rogers. Dr. Rogers is a biologist, and he studies black bears, and he's known as the Jane Goodall of bears. Welcome to the Children's Hour.
1: Thanks for having me.
0: Can you hug bears like Jane Goodall?
1: I started out afraid of bears. I grew up afraid of them. Everything I heard about them sounded dangerous. But then as I got studying them, eventually I realized they're not as bad as I thought.
0: Not as scary, huh?
1: Right. Well, I'd see them acting blustery, like they were going to do something bad, but I never saw them follow through. Maybe they'd lunge at me and slap the ground and blow, and I thought, boy, that looks scary. Does that mean that he's warning me that he's going to attack? They never did. So eventually I realized, boy, I might be able to do what Jane Goodall did with chimpanzees. I might be able to walk with bears and really learn about them, because all the stuff I'd done before that was capture them, tranquilize them, put radio collars on them, get up an airplane, put dots on maps, see how they moved around. And I thought I knew a lot about bears. But when I really started learning is when I started to overcome my fear and could learn their language. And I had to adjust my thinking because I still had some fear. And it worked better if I would interpret their behavior in terms of their fear rather than my fear.
2: How many different types of bears are there, and where do they live around the world?
1: There's 8 kinds of bears. 3 of them in North America, the polar bear, the brown bear, also called the grizzly bear, and black bears. In Europe, they have brown bears. They're about the same species. And then there's the moon bear in Asia. There's the sun bear down in South America, and sloth bears in Asia.
0: Which are not related to sloths.
1: Right, yes, right.
0: They're a different critter. We certainly have a lot to learn. So do we start with, there's 8 kinds, and they're found really in a lot of parts of the world. And we're going to post a map of that so that you can see where they are. You can find that at childrenshour.org. Look for this episode, Bears.
3: Is it true that bears like honey, or is that just a big myth?
1: Yes, I've seen them eat honey, but when they get to a beehive, what they're really after is the young bees, and they'd rather have that with the protein and all than just the sugar in honey.
3: How do they catch the bees?
1: They find a beehive, they tear it open. Sometimes they have to use their teeth to get something apart. Sometimes they have to use their lips. But what they often do is just stick their tongue out and they curl the tip down, and that area of the tongue just above the tip, somehow, and I don't know how they do it, but somehow things stick to that. But when you touch the tongue, it's not sticky. There's still some mysteries about bears. Bears have enough fur. Most of the year they have at least 2 inches, and when they really have big fur, it's like 4 or 5 inches deep. So it's hard for the bees to get down, but the bear is trying to get them with its mouth, and they have very short hair on the muzzle, so that's where they would get stung, and on the ears.
0: Do we consider bees meat? I think so, right? Like, so that's like not necessarily vegetarian.
1: Well, it depends on the kind of bear. Polar bears eat mostly meat. Black bears eat mostly vegetation, insects. Well, that's a kind of meat, but Yeah, but it's berries, nuts are the big favorites.
4: You talked a little bit about the different types of bears, and there seem to be a huge variety. So what I'm wondering, what is a bear actually? What makes a bear a bear?
1: Bears are actually in the dog family, but dogs are more group-living animals, where bears are mostly solitary, and they're big, strong animals, all of them, and they're some of the smartest animals on the planet.
0: You're hearing from one of the world's foremost bear researchers. His name is Dr. Lynn Rogers. He is the founder of the North American Bear Center in Ely, Minnesota. 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This is Lyle Lovett, right here on the Children's Hour.

0: 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We'll be right back.
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0: This is the Children's Hour. You just heard Black Bear by Black Bear. And we're thinking about bears because we're learning about bears. We're joined today by Lynn Rogers. Dr. Rogers is the director and founder of the North American Bear Center. It is in Ely, Minnesota. And he joins us from Ely. The kids have a lot of questions for you. Let's go over to Marcel.
1: How big are bears?
2: Well, the sun bear is the smallest bear. They'd be like 100 pounds. But black bears, the heaviest one on record is 902 pounds. But when I look at a bear, I'm not thinking really how big it is. I'm just thinking, what is its temperament? What is its personality? And is this the bear I can get to know? Because the way I do research, I started out by capturing bears, tranquilizing them so they wouldn't hurt me and they'd hold still, let me take measurements. I really wasn't learning a lot about what bears are really like.
0: So your interest was really like more into like their behavior and their lifestyle and things like that.
2: That's the stuff I had to learn to really know their ways and their needs. That's what I had to know if I could be close to a bear without getting hurt. As I got to know that they are not the dangerous animals I thought, that they can build trust. And once they trust you, they don't do their blustery, scary stuff. They just do that because they are feeling anxiety. And when they're not feeling anxiety anymore, they're just calm, and I can walk with them, spend the night with them right next to them, and never have to worry.
3: How old do bears typically live, and does that change a lot whether they're in captivity or not?
2: Well, yes, they have a better chance of living into their 30s if they're in captivity, but most of them die in their 20s. It just depends on so much. The fear of bears is so prominent that in many places, if people see a bear that has lost some fear of people, then they fear that here's a bear that would dare to attack and kill me. People feel way better if they see a bear running away.
0: Well, I mean, I have to admit, I've seen a bear in the wild, and I felt better when it ran away. I did, and I was scared when it was near me because there was a part of me instinctively, it felt like, that knew I should be careful.
2: Because they're powerful, and I think we have a natural fear of any animal that has bigger, more pointed teeth than we have.
0: That seems like a reasonable fear, you know, of animals with big teeth, you know?
2: That's an animal that could do some damage. But what I have done with bears, actually, is as I got to know them, and I started thinking about their behavior in terms of their fear rather than my fear. And if I'd see a bear jump towards me, slam its feet down and blow, look really scary, I'd say, "I'm sorry, bear. Here, let me lay down. Do you feel better now?" What I wanted to do for research is be trusted, like Jane Goodall was with the chimpanzees. So I would act in ways that would build trust, not build fear. Then I'd lay down, I'd throw food to them, I'd throw it closer and closer, and they dared to come closer if I was laying down. And as time went on, the bears that really trusted me would ignore me. They just go about their lives. That meant I could learn a lot. I could be with a mother with cubs in the woods. She wouldn't think about attacking me. He's just there. He's part of the woodwork. And as they grew to ignore me, then I could be right with them within touching distance. And then I could count how many bites they take of each food in each habitat, how they spend their time. I'd end up with 24 hours of complete data, what a bear does in a day. It just makes a person feel comfortable with a wild bear that trusts you. Now, not all bears can become trusting. I think about bear behavior, everything I say, like a bell-shaped curve.
0: So what that means is, like, most of the bears behave in this, like, in the center, like this, but some bears are a little one way and some bears are a little another way, just kind of like people.
1: I was wondering, so if you could have, like, a dog as a pet, could you have a bear as a pet?
2: Some people do. Actually, there's a time in their life when they decide what is good and bad around them, and that's between 6 and 12 weeks of age. That's when they're a little newborn cub in a den, and at 6 weeks, they start to open their eyes. At about 12 weeks, they leave the den. Well, during that six-week period, they decide who's good and who's bad. And if you get a bear when it's that age, it will bond with you. After that, it's harder to get it to bond with you. That's why the bears that I walk with are not bonded with me. They just ignore me because I'm nothing to them.
0: It's probably terribly unkind to take a bear between 6 weeks and 12 weeks old. It's certainly not the life it would want. But when we have seen bears in places like circuses, that must be how they tamed them and trained them.
2: Bears that they want to train, that's the 6 to 12 week period is when they bond with their owner, who is feeding them bottles and stuff to raise them so that they trust each other. And then as they get older and older, they train the bears using food. You get a treat if you do this.
0: Ah. Our guest is Dr. Lynn Rogers, and he has shown the world that bears are not as scary as we might think at first. We have a lot more questions for him and a lot more to learn about bears. You're listening to the Children's Hour. Stick with us.
4: If you

0: the Bubsy Gummy Bear.
1: That's Key Wild and Mr. Clark. You're listening to the Children's Hour. Our guest today is Dr. Lynn Rogers. He is a biologist who has spent his life studying bears. Kodiak.
2: Where do bears live?
3: It depends on what kind of bear it is. In North America, polar bears, of course, live up in the Arctic.
1: Do they make dens in the snow? Do they live in little snow dens?
3: Yep, right, they do. They find big piles of snow. They dig into them. They have their cubs in the winter. They snuggle the cubs to keep them warm.
1: And we think of bears as living in things like caves and holes they dig. That's how they live, right? Like when we see a cave, there very well could be a bear at the back of that cave.
3: Could be, yes. For black bears, they make any kind of den you could ever think of. Sometimes it's a burrow in the ground. Sometimes it's a hollow tree. Sometimes it's a big pile of grass that they raked up on the surface of the ground, usually where they can stay out of the wind. Yeah, it could be just about anything. Under somebody's porch.
1: Wow.
4: You've talked a little bit about how you've walked with bear and have fed them, but I don't think that's something lots of everyday people should do. So how should an everyday person act when they see a bear or they know they're in an area with bears?
3: Well, if a person wants to feel totally safe, I would carry a little can of Halt. That's a kind of pepper spray, but it's weaker than the usual pepper spray. Actually, I remember testing pepper spray, and they said, yeah, but how do you know whether the bear is not going to get mad and kill you? I said, I don't think it will. Well, nobody dared to test it, so I was the first one that tested pepper spray face-to-face with a bear without a fence between, with wild bears.
1: So we have you to thank for bear spray. That's pretty cool. You can learn more about what Dr. Rogers has written about this very topic. We've put links at childrenshour.org. Look for this episode, Bears.
2: What do black bears prefer to eat?
3: Actually, certain kinds of nuts are, I believe, their favorites. Hazelnuts, acorns, beech nuts, hickory nuts. They also like berries. But if those foods aren't available, like it was a frost or a drought and the berries didn't develop, then they're going to be eating more vegetation. And that would be like the nicest green young grasses where the nutrients are still in a fluid form and they're easy to digest.
1: But not fish.
3: Yes, they do. But when I have walked with bears that were in areas where they would be fishing, if there was a good berry crop back in the woods, they'd forget the fish and go back and eat berries. But on the other hand, brown bears get way bigger than grizzly bears because they have fish. And that's a nutritious food. They prefer the fish eggs. If there's a lot of fish, they'll catch a fish. They'll bite the brain and eat the eggs. They leave the rest. If there's not a lot of fish and they're hungry, well, they'll eat the whole fish.
2: What does a bear's fur feel like on different types?
1: So what do the different types of fur feel like? Are they really soft? I'm imagining them feel a little bit like a kitten in there.
3: It's not as fine a fur as a kitten. It's coarser fur. And two types, there's the guard hairs, that's the big fur that you see. Then under that is the under fur, and that's much finer fur, more like cat fur. They grow the under fur to keep them warm in winter. Then in the spring, they lose the under fur, and eventually they shed the guard hairs and start with brand new hair coming out, making a nice smooth look to their fur.
2: Oh, pandas bears?
3: Yes.
1: But they're not true bears.
3: Oh, they are, yeah. But they're the most vegetarian of the bears. They eat a lot of bamboo. I don't know any other bear that could survive like that.
1: That's the voice of Dr. Lynn Rogers. He's the founder and principal biologist at the North American Bear Center in Ely, Minnesota.
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1: Yogi Bear.
2: That's a bear.
1: Teddy Bear.
2: That's a bear.
1: Pooh Bear.
2: That's a bear.
0: They're all bears.
1: Fozzie Bear.
2: That's a bear.
1: Smokey Bear.
2: That's a bear.
1: Koala Bear.

0: It's a marsupial.
1: That's Not a Bear is Scott and Rosanna right here on the Children's Hour, where we're learning about what is a bear with Dr. Lynn Rogers. He's the founder and chief biologist over at the North American Bear Center located in Ely, Minnesota. And Dr. Rogers, you've used some pretty extraordinary methods to learn about bears. One of the things you're famous for is you put a live webcam in a bear cave while there was a bear in the bear cave. Was the bear in the bear cave when you did this?
2: Oh, yeah, right, yeah.
1: It was one of the most popular live cams ever. It changed the way people thought bears behaved from then on. People started to see bears and think they're the cutest thing I've ever seen in my life.
2: Yeah, but what happened was just amazing. I couldn't believe it. 2 days later, that bear was the number one search topic on Google in the world. And people pretty soon were in 132 countries watching the mother give birth and then watching her tenderly care for the cubs, watch her lick the amniotic fluids and tissues off the cub, tuck the cub underneath her to keep it warm. And they saw how tenderly the mother cared for her bears. People started to think of these as more thinking animals than ferocious animals. And it changed a lot of opinions around the world.
1: Earlier, you said that you knew that like a bear was a little bit annoyed with you when they made a blow chomp sound.
2: That was a bear expressing great anxiety. That was a bear that had just pounced to me, slammed its feet down, and clacked its jaws together. That's what that clacking was. That scared me for a long time because I thought, here it is showing me its big claws coming through the air and slamming down to the ground, showing how hard they could slam, lunging toward you, coming way too close to feel comfortable, you know, like 2-3 feet away. And then it blows, sounds ferocious, clacks its jaws, which I thought was demonstrating its weapons. But then I realized eventually that that was just expressing their own anxiety. So I would say, I'm sorry, bear, I'm scaring you. I'd lay down so I wouldn't be a threat. And then the bear would calm down.
1: This is the sound of a nursing bear.
2: Yeah, that's several cubs, probably three cubs all nursing at the same time.
1: They make that weird little sound, that weird little like...
2: Yeah, when I get to a den of a female in the winter, that's the sound I'm listening for. Does she have cubs?
1: Oh, interesting. So you can be outside the den. Can you hear this sound outside the den?
2: Oh, yeah. Oh, yeah. It carries for quite a ways.
1: Wow. This is tongue clicking. Are you sure that's not you playing ping pong?
2: No, that's what males sound like when they're approaching a female. That sound means I want to be near you.
1: I wanted to ask the kids, I'm going to play this next one. I just want to know, what emotion do you think the bear is trying to convey if you heard this?

0: That sounds kind of sad.
1: The situation of the morning sound was it was a mother that had three cubs. One was missing. And she's nursing the two cubs that she has, but she's making this morning sound, missing that cub. But then when she got reunited with that cub, she stopped saying it right away, and she was just happy to have the cub back. And I asked a class of kids in school once, what was that bear saying with that? And they said the bear was crying. And I thought, they got it right.
2: That sounds so sad. Dr. Rogers, it has been a pleasure to have you with us on the Children's Hour. Do you have any closing thoughts you'd like to leave with our listeners about bears?
1: It was a pleasure for me, too. I like talking about bears. And here's people that have thought and thought with good questions. And thank you very much for having me.
2: Thank you so much for being with us. We've got links and so much more posted at childrenshour.org. Look for this episode, Bears. This is Red Yarn. Right here on the Children's Hour.

You've been listening to the Children's Hour, and we've been learning about bears today on the show. Our guest was Dr. Lynn Rogers from the North American Bear Center in Ely, Minnesota. The center is a unique place that is dedicated to teaching people all about bears, especially the black bears that are native to North America. The center is home to several rescued black bears to help educate visitors through live demonstrations and bear talks. And that helps people understand and appreciate bears and their role in nature. 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You can find it at childrenshour.org. Look for bears. We have time for one more story song for you. This is Fred Small, and it's a story about Larry the polar bear. It's a true story, and I wonder if you were Larry the polar bear, what would you do? I'm Katie Stone. We'll catch you next time for another edition of the Children's Hour. 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

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At last came the day of the trip,

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September 4th, 2026. On September 5th, 1882, workers in New York City celebrated the first Labor Day holiday with a parade. The parade almost didn't happen. There was no band, and no one wanted to start marching without music. Once the Jewelers Union of Newark II showed up with musicians, the rest of the marchers, eventually numbering between 10,000 and 20,000 men and women, fell in behind them to parade through Lower Manhattan. At noon, when they reached the end of the route, the march broke up and the participants listened to speeches, drank beer, and had picnics. Other workers joined them. Their goal was to emphasize the importance of workers in the industrializing economy and to warn politicians that they could not be ignored. Less than 20 years before, Northern men had fought a war to defend a society based on free labor and had, they thought, put in place a government that would support the ability of all hardworking men to rise to prosperity. By 1882, though, factories and the fortunes they created had swung the government toward men of capital, and working men worried they would lose their rights if they didn't work together. A decade before, the Republican Party, which had formed to protect free labor, had thrown its weight behind Wall Street. In 1884, even the staunchly Republican Chicago Tribune complained about the links between business and government. Behind every one of half of the portly and well-dressed members of the Senate can be seen the outlines of some corporation interested in getting or preventing legislation, it wrote. The Senate, Harper's Weekly noted, was a club of rich men. The workers marching in New York City carried banners saying, "Labor built this republic and labor shall rule it." "Labor creates all wealth." "No land monopoly." "No money monopoly." "Labor pays all taxes." "The laborer must receive and enjoy the full fruit of his labor." 8 hours for a legal day's work. And the true remedy is organization and the ballot. The New York Times denied that workers were any special class in the United States, saying that everyone who works with his brain, who applies accumulated capital to industry, who directs or facilitates the operations of industry and the exchange of its products, is just as truly a laboring man as he who toils with his hands, and each contributes to the creation of wealth and the payment of taxes, and is entitled to a share in the fruits of labor in proportion to the value of his service in the production of net results. In other words, the growing inequality in the country was a function of the greater value of bosses than their workers, and the government could not possibly adjust that equation. The New York Daily Tribune scolded the workers for holding a political, even a demagogical, event. It's one thing to organize a large force of working men when they are led to believe that the demonstration is purely nonpartisan, but quite another thing to lead them into a political organization. 2 years later, workers helped to elect Democrat Grover Cleveland to the White House. A number of Republicans crossed over to support the reformer, afraid that, as he said, the gulf between employers and the employed is constantly widening, and classes are rapidly forming, one comprising the very rich and powerful, while in another are found the toiling poor. Corporations, which should be the carefully restrained creatures of the law and the servants of the people, are fast becoming the people's masters. In 1888, Cleveland won the popular vote by about 100,000 votes, but his Republican opponent, Benjamin Harrison, won in the Electoral College. Harrison promised that his would be a businessman's administration and said that before the close of the present administration, businessmen will be thoroughly well content with it. Businessmen mostly were, but the rest of the country wasn't. In November 1892, a Democratic landslide put Cleveland back in office, along with the first Democratic Congress since before the Civil War.
As soon as the results of the election became apparent, the Republicans declared that the economy would collapse. Harrison's administration had been, beyond question, the best business administration the country has ever had, one businessmen's club insisted, so losing it could only be a calamity. The Republicans will be passive spectators, the Chicago Tribune noted. It will not be their funeral. People would be thrown out of work, but perhaps the working classes of the country need such a lesson. As investors rushed to take their money out of the U.S. stock market, the economy collapsed a few days before Cleveland took office in early March 1893. Trying to stabilize the economy by enacting the proposals capitalists wanted, Cleveland and the Democratic Congress had to abandon many of the pro-worker policies they had promised, and the Supreme Court struck down the rest, including the income tax. They could, however, support Labor Day and its indication of workers' political power. On June 28, 1894, Cleveland signed Congress's bill making Labor Day a legal holiday. Each year, the first Monday in September would honor the country's workers. In Chicago, the chair of the House Labor Committee, Lawrence McGahn, a Democrat of Illinois, told the crowd gathered for the first official observance

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On this show, you'll hear solutions journalism for social justice, fueling action, not despair. I'm Sonali Kohatkar, host and executive producer. This week, we'll examine how and why nurses recently organized nationwide protests against the AI surveillance company Palantir. Kathy Kennedy, president of National Nurses United and its affiliate California Nurses Association, will report on the protests and why they were organized. Then Zahra Billu, executive director of the Council on American Islamic Relations San Francisco Bay Area chapter, will share why she's being named in a federal lawsuit by parents who are upset their kids were exposed to her. And finally, we'll turn to Amy Josiane Twagiru Mukiza, Director of Training at Midwest Academy and Board Co-Chair of the National Black Worker Center, who will share what Black immigrants and voters are facing in this time of authoritarianism and how people are fighting back through mass trainings via what's called solidarity schools. That's coming up in just a moment.

0: I'm Sonali Kohatkar, host and executive producer of Rising Up with Sonali, an independently produced, subscriber-supported program nationally syndicated to radio stations, free speech, TV, and podcast platforms. 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Unionized nurses across the United States held protests in late August against the AI company Palantir, a notorious firm that has enabled mass government surveillance and immigration-related policing. The nurses took particular aim at federal detention of children in migrant jails, and they made crucial links between the defunding of healthcare in order to pay companies like Palantir to surveil us. My guest is Kathy Kennedy. She's president of the National Nurses United and its affiliate, California Nurses Association. Welcome to the program, Kathy. So tell me, why Palantir? People know that Palantir is this organization that basically, corporation that basically has been doing quite evil things, but why do nurses care enough to have nationwide protests against this company?
1: Well, number one, everyone trusts a nurse. And, you know, for us, it's about caring for our patients and our communities. And Palantir is someone that we absolutely do not need in our government, in our hospitals, or in our communities. And so that is the reason why, you know, nurses are out in front saying no to Palantir, purge Palantir, along with our community allies.
0: Tell me where the protests took place. They were in various cities around the country. What did they look like? How many people showed up? What were some of the signs that people held?
1: Well, you know, I had an opportunity to, you know, I'm from Sacramento, so we took a bus. We took two buses from Sacramento down to Palo Alto, and that is where the headquarters of Palantir is. And we met other nurses from the Bay Area, so Oakland, San Francisco, along with our community allies. And so we kind of, you know, came into Palo Alto with our signs, purge Palantir, no to Palantir, you know, and we had other signs from our community allies that were quite creative. We also had these huge band-aids that said, cut Palantir, out to Palantir. We actually put them on the windows with letters and drawings from children and other people saying that they have created so much havoc because they're helping ICE, you know, to get the data, to get our some of our immigrant folks to, you know, ICE's, you know, detaining them and putting them in the various concentration camps. And so we are just saying that it's important that Palantir shouldn't have anything to do within our society. So lots of different signs and things that we did when we were down there in Palantir. You know, the other thing that we did was we had little baby shoes, and each pair of shoes represented 10 babies that were snatched up by ICE and put into the detention center, which was over 500 babies and over 6,000 children, if you can believe that, in these concentration camps. We also had umbrellas that had little eyes on it, which represented that the nurses and the community is watching Palantir, and we really want them out of our lives, you know. So billions and millions of dollars, contracts that Palantir received from our own government to not only snatch up, you know, our community of immigrants and people. And, you know, they said that they're, you know, trying to get the most evil people. But what they're doing is they're just picking up anybody, brown, black, Asian, and putting
0: and
1: them in
0: police,
1: these.
0: ICE agents are, I understand, basically using, or journalists have been able to find that it's Palantir that enables these ICE officials to just simply, you know, figure out exactly where somebody lives, pick them up, and their technology has created data that is hugely unreliable, particularly for people who have darker skin, right?
1: That is correct. And then, so that's exactly why nurses are out in front on this, along with our, you know, community allies, because we take care of patients. And, you know, and now we're finding that Palantir is invading our hospitals. And so we're saying, no, we want our hospital employers to, you know, if they have any contracts with Palantir Technologies, to cancel them. Because Palantir has no place in hospitals. We are a place of healing. And really, Palantir has no place in our society.
0: The fact that nurses also made the link between the defunding of healthcare and the pouring of our resources into policing and surveillance technology, I think, is a really important point. Let's dig into that, because the flip side of that, which is what I believe nurses are calling for, the flip side of that, which many others are calling for, is an abolitionist goal, right? Which is that take money out of policing and put it into the things that actually keep us safe, because government is busy doing exactly the opposite. Why is it important to make that link, that they're taking money from programs like essentially, you know, Medicaid and Medicare and giving it to Palantir? They may not say they're making those direct links, but, you know, it's one pot of money.
1: Of course, you know, and it is all about profit, and really we're trying to save our democracy. And what they're doing is they're trying to have control. This is about enabling human abuses. And we are absolutely against that. HR 1 took millions of dollars and shifted it, you know, took it out of healthcare and ended up giving it tax breaks to the millionaire and billionaires.
0: And this is the so-called big, beautiful bill.
1: The big, beautiful bill, which is really ugly. I mean, and really it is important that that money should be in the social nets that we have, Social Security, Medicare, Medicaid, all SNAP, all of those things. And now what we're seeing is that healthcare costs are going out of the roof. People can't afford paying their premiums. So there's going to be lack of access to healthcare. We're going to see more people in our emergency rooms sicker, and people are going to die because of what HR 1 did. And so that is the reason why nurses are out in front. And Palantir, again, is data mining, you know, finding information and giving it to governments to use against people. And we don't need that in our society. We're about having a healthy society, and Palantir doesn't need to be part of our society at all. We don't need to be surveilled. We need the money to go into healthcare for everyone.
0: I don't know if you saw this particular story or not, but there's a mom in Texas named Laura Berlin, who last April created a map, online map, called Who is Profiting from ICE? And she, you know, created this way for the general public to go and find all the companies that are getting government contracts. Oh. And using technology, if you will, to empower folks. And now her website was just linked, labeled by the Department of Homeland Security as a domestic terrorism threat. So it seems it's okay when the government basically, you know, creates data gathering and surveillance technology on us, on taxpayers. But if taxpayers, you know, use legal means to just point out connections, that is seen as a domestic terrorist threat. And it's terrifying. I don't know if you have any thoughts on that.
1: Well, you know what? We've been here before. I mean, if you go back in history, and, you know, and that's why it's so important, and we say this to our nurses, you know, look at what happened in the 60s, 50s and 60s. You can even go back to slavery time. I mean, so this isn't anything new, where they have, you know, where they identify people that are actually using their voices to talk about the atrocities that are happening here in the United States. They're labeled as terrorists, domestic terrorists. So we've been here before. So, you know, it's important for people to understand history, and we don't want it to be repeating over and over again. And so, you know, we are educating our nurses, our rank and file. We're also educating the communities, because people are seeing what's happening. The rich are getting richer, the poor are getting poor. There isn't a middle class anymore. And so we need to understand what's happening and really use our voices to stop this fascism and to use our collective power, people power, and get out there and vote in mass so that we can stop this regime and really look forward to a true democracy by the people, for the people, and not for the wealthy.
0: Finally, Kathy, just zeroing in on the way in which AI technology is being used in the healthcare, in government healthcare is something that ought to also really concern us, right? Because state governments are deploying artificial intelligence to determine who is eligible for Medicaid. And there's, not taking into account the sort of human needs, which a human might be able to determine. So they're basically unleashing these robots on us to decide whether we deserve healthcare or not. I imagine that's a great concern to nurses.
1: Well, it is, because, as nurses, we don't look to see if whether or not a person is eligible for healthcare. Healthcare should be a human right, and it doesn't matter what your status is. We're about healing. So as a nurse, I'm not looking to say, if you're not eligible to get healthcare, I'm going to push you aside to somebody that may have it. That's not who we are as far as nurses. And, I've been a nurse for 46 years, and this is something that we have always purported, and we have constantly pushed the fact that healthcare is a human right, and it should be given to everyone here in the United States. We are one of the wealthiest countries in the world, and yet we have the worst outcomes. I think our outcomes are down in the 30s, maybe even 40s now. And I don't, nobody understands why that is. And so that is why the nurses have always been in the forefront of pushing Medicare for all. And we're going to continue to push until that happens. And so these billionaires, where they've taken all this money, it's time for them to get out of our society. Pay their fair share. We don't need Palantir, purge Palantir, and ensure that there is Medicare for all.
0: And is there a place where people can go to find out about Purge Palantir and other future nurses' protests or nurse-led protests around Palantir that you can cite?
1: You know what? They can always go to nationalnursesunited.org, to our website. And I think that they can even go to Purge Palantir. I'm sure that they can. They also have a website. So look within your local communities to learn more about why we need to get this AI technology out of our lives. Because Palantir Technologies has a lot of different surveillance tools out there. And they are very... we don't need Big Brother watching us. We really need to get government to put the money back into the social safety nets, healthcare, access, and not into surveilling everyday working people. We need to take our democracy back.
0: Yeah, Big Brother isn't just watching, unfortunately, right? They're
1: yes.
0: doing a lot more than that, stripping us of our rights, terrorizing us, imprisoning
1: yes.
0: us, deporting us, deporting yeah. U.S. citizens. Every day there's a new story about somebody who is a citizen because ICE agents are trusting the information they get from Palantir more than somebody's birth certificate, right?
1: Yes, which is isn't just, that something?
0: And of course, it's people of color that are often being, definitely bearing the brunt of yes. this technology. And, I should mention, nurses people of color are overrepresented among nurses, right? There's a lot of immigrant-born nurses, a lot of black nurses, disproportionate to the population, I believe. Nursing is a profession that really attracts. It's a female-heavy occupation. And so these are precisely also the people who are often targeted by
1: yes.
0: ICE, by Palantir, by government.
1: Yeah, well, we had one nurse up in Maine who was detained, and we were able to move into action and get her released before she was flown off to Louisiana. This was a nurse that was working, she is an immigrant. And so we were able, in a short period of time, to get her detained from going to, you know, one of the concentration camps, I like to call them. And she is now back at home in Maine and is working. And so that is the power of our union and how we, you know, it's important for us to realize that, you know, they're not going after, you know, the criminals. They're going after everyday people, people that provide, you know, they are working hard, working people. You know, they help our economy and what they do. And so we just need all of this to stop.
0: And the numbers of ICE arrests have dramatically gone up to record highs, nearly 50,000 people a month, the vast majority of them without any criminal record whatsoever. Yes. And of course, you know, we know the caveat that often people are criminalized even if they do not commit crimes. But even then, people who don't have criminal records are primarily the ones who are being targeted right now. Kathy, I want to thank you so much for joining us today. Best of luck to you.
1: All right. Thank you so much. Bye-bye.
0: My guest has been Kathy Kennedy. She is the president of National Nurses United and its affiliate, California Nurses Association. And we've been discussing the protests held August 27th in the Bay Area of California and in cities around the country against Palantir technology led by nurses. I'm Sonali Kolhatkar, host and executive producer of Rising Up with Sonali, an independently produced, subscriber-supported program nationally syndicated to radio stations, free speech, TV, and podcast platforms.

0: 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A well-known civil rights leader in San Francisco has found herself at the center of a federal lawsuit filed by parents of school children who visited a mosque. Zahra Bilu, a lawyer and the executive director of the Council on American Islamic Relations San Francisco Bay Area office, was an invited speaker at the Muslim Community Association's mosque in Santa Clara, California, where Palo Alto High School students were on an optional field trip as part of a school-related social justice program. The parents are claiming their children were, quote, exposed to Bilu and to the idea that Islam promotes social justice. Zahra Bilu now joins me. Welcome to the program.
1: Thank you so much for having me, Sonali.
0: Well, I've spoken to you many times over the years, and I'm fairly familiar with the work that you're doing. I've been exposed to you and your views. I'm fine. tell me what happened, first of all. You wrote an op-ed in the San Francisco Chronicle about it, and we'll link to that from our website so people can read your own words. Just briefly speaking, you were just an invited speaker, and now you're being sued, or you're at least being named in a lawsuit?
1: No, I'm not being sued. I had to clarify that with my parents.
0: Right,
1: Unfortunately. So I was an invited speaker at the Muslim Community Association, one of the largest mosques in Northern California, in fall 2025. What I knew at the time was that a group of students from Palo Alto High School who were specifically on what they call their social justice pathways track were visiting the mosque. And I was invited to speak to them about my work and experience as a Muslim woman, as a civil rights lawyer, and how my faith inspires my work, as well as what we're doing and seeing right now in the Trump era. That's it. It was a brief visit. I wasn't involved with any of the planning. I came, I spoke, I answered questions, and then I went back to the care office, which is nearby. A couple of weeks ago, we got word, first via the press, which, by the way, is also how the school district learned about the lawsuit. They had not been served before the plaintiffs went to the press. And it's a group of families who, by the way, I should clarify, Sonali, not a single one of the named plaintiffs had a child on the field trip. So,
0: wait, what?
1: Right, exactly. There's a group of plaintiffs, some who are named and some who are not. Obviously, we don't know who the unnamed plaintiffs are. But among the ones who are named, the parents and families that felt so strongly about their children's exposure to Islam and me, none of them were actually exposed. None of them went on this field trip. And I don't know if any of them were in the pathways but opted out of the field trip. But no one is speaking with firsthand knowledge of what happened that day. So that's who is suing. They are suing the school district. And the Muslim Community Association, which hosted the visit, is named in the allegations in the lawsuit as MI. And you said this, they have claimed that the children were exposed to me. My response to this in the San Francisco Chronicle was, I wish I had been exposed to someone like me when I was growing up and finding my way. They have also claimed that I had unfettered access to the students. I will tell you for certain, I had no unfettered access to anyone. I came, I spoke, I left. There were chaperones, there were parents, and so on. It's brought by a group of parents who say that they are advocating for religious neutrality. Some of the things that we have found out about these parents is that they are associated with the Jewish Community Relations Council, a very pro-Israel, pro-genocide group. They're also, at least one of the families is associated with the Hindu American Foundation, a pro-Hindutva group that, again, both masquerade as civil rights organizations. The attorney that has brought this lawsuit has brought numerous lawsuits, all to advance anti-Palestinian racism is what I would say or how I would describe those lawsuits. The point, though, is not to win in court. It is to scare school districts, school teachers, and parents from engaging what I would argue is needed educational experiences. Islam is one of the largest religions in the world, and it is one of the most attacked in the United States. Mosques have been hosting classrooms for more than 25 years now to ensure that we're dispelling rumors, myths, and stereotypes. They want to scare people away from engaging in ordinary experiences. And one of the points I made in the Chronicle is that they are claiming that the First Amendment protects students from religious indoctrination and that schools must be unbiased in how they present different faiths. We're not in disagreement about those things. However, exposure to Islam and Muslims is not the same as an endorsement. Nor is it the same as indoctrination. None of that happened here, despite what all of these families who weren't there are saying about it.
0: And kids are being exposed to every religion, in particular Christianity, by some of the same people who want, to have the Ten Commandments be posted in schools, etc. It's really interesting. I don't know if you can comment on this, but the parents who are suing are claiming that they're that the children were, girls were forced to wear the hijab, they were given copies of the Quran, and this it's so similar to the kind of language that we've seen from the right that has tried to police gender and sexuality, right? Like trans kids or LGBTQ kids who aren't allowed to, who now will not see themselves represented in school curricula and literature in some parts of the country because, states like Florida have banned any kind of books that center LGBTQ protagonists. So it seems similar to the kinds of attacks we've seen in other arenas to other minorities.
1: There is this allegation that exposure is endorsement. That's what they are implying, that if you show children something, you are inherently endorsing it. And one of the things that's really key, by the way, is that this was an optional field trip. So at least one student who has spoken out publicly has said, I called out sick that day. And she was very likely legitimately sick. And she says, I don't think that visiting the mosque is a problem. I do take objection to Zahra Billu, and that's fine. She can take objection to that. This was an optional field trip, right? I opted out of numerous field trips when I was a kid growing up. I remember my parents would be like, oh, that's too far, or what's the purpose of that? That's fine. Parents retain that right. So no student was forced into anything, not the field trip itself, not into wearing a headscarf, not into taking a Quran. One of our colleagues at K-12 Legal Defense posted a response to everything that's being alleged. And she raised a really good point, by the way. The Quran is available on the internet. So no student was forced to take it. And by the way, if they wanted it, they didn't need to come to the mosque to get it. And so there was no enforcement anywhere in this process. And so when parents are saying you're exposing our students to this, it's like, well, did you read the permission slip? Oh, wait, you wouldn't have because your kids weren't in this class anyways.
0: Let's talk about the much more real issue of Islamophobia, which is part of what you talked about, right? So these parents are claiming that they were exposed, their kids were exposed to you and your views, to they were exposed to the idea that Islam is a religion that's deeply consistent with social justice and promotes social justice. But in truth, the victims of the kind of hatred that they're even sort of claiming that their kids were victimized from is the victims are primarily or often Muslim kids, right? Tell me about the reports that CARE, I know that's one of the main things that CARE does is to showcase Islamophobia and fight against it, to show how it's happening and fight against it. How real is what Muslims are facing in the educational system?
1: So, growing up, I remember there were like maybe two or three pages in a world religions textbook, and that was our limited exposure to Islam. But there were Christmas caroling concerts. We learned about Christianity. We closed for Christmas. And now, for example, a number of school districts closed for various religious holidays. In the last 25 years, the Muslim community has partnered with so many interfaith and also people of no faith across, right, churches, synagogues, school districts to say, come learn about us, because we know not only is exposure not endorsement, exposure increases understanding. And we want you to understand who we are. And while we're negotiating whether or not to have a field trip like this, close to 50% of Muslim students report experiencing bullying and religious bias, right, at the hands of their peers and sometimes at the hands of administrators and teachers. And so that's really what we're talking about here, is that this group of families is saying, we don't want you to visit a mosque. And by the way, they did learn about the other religions. They didn't go to every house of worship, because you don't have to. It doesn't require that the First Amendment doesn't require that you visit every house, but that you treat everything equally. So they studied the other religions. So while we're negotiating that, you've got at the same time more than 50% of students who identify as Muslim experiencing bullying. And so Sonali, when we zoom out of this, we have to consider that the shooters of the terror attack on the mosque in San Diego were just teenagers, right? And just this week, a third person was indicted in that crime. I mean, the first two killed themselves, so they weren't indicted. But a young girl in North Carolina, about 17 years old, to the best of my knowledge, was indicted for aiding and abetting. Would things be different if we were more willing to learn about each other and spend time with each other? And not
0: right, these young kids, community. If they had actually visited a mosque, met Muslims and what Muslims face, might not have ended up doing what they did. And in fact, I understand that some of the kids who actually did go on the field trip spoke to press and reported that it was really quite educational and that they learned a lot and they enjoyed it and nothing was forced on them.
1: That's the contradiction. You have a group of parents who had nothing to do with the field trip and did not have children on the field trip suing. And then you have a group of students who are saying, this was really valuable. This was of benefit. And we want to speak for ourselves.
0: So when we look at the growing kind of double speak, the Orwellian approach to especially education, isn't it kids who pay the price, not just Muslim kids, but all kids, right? Because kids are being deprived of an education. Literally being exposed to something is step one in learning about it. That is how you educate yourself. You expose yourself to other viewpoints and other cultures and religions and traditions and ethnicities and histories and learn about them
1: and
0: so
1: make your
0: that
1: own
0: you can,
1: decisions.
0: Right.
1: Right, like people have said, well, would you be okay with your family visiting churches or synagogues or temples? And I was like, yes, like actually, that is really good. Like I am very familiar with certain Christian beliefs because I grew up learning about them. I understand what the Jewish community experienced because we learned about that, right? So that's how we develop understanding, is through learning, exposure, and then we make our decisions. And I still choose to be a practicing Muslim. Nobody converted in that field trip, by the way, in case anyone is wondering.
0: And if they do convert, so what? Like, it might
1: they
0: be that
1: they convert anyways. If that's
0: right, exactly. And it might be that a person who converts to Islam, their first exposure was in school. And it might be that another kid visits a synagogue and ends up in adulthood or whenever, even in childhood, wanting to convert to Judaism. I mean, that is literally the right, like to choose. The freedom of religion is a right.
1: Yes. Yes, and so, making informed decisions is a rite of passage as an adult. And so learn and then grow and then decide.
0: So as you were saying earlier, this is not like, you know, it's just basically, it seems like it's not a serious lawsuit. The point is to provoke. The point is to send a chilling effect on speech and on people to be proud of their heritage. So how are you responding? You are speaking up. You're not allowing yourself to be shut down. How are, you know, organizations like CARE responding to this time of heightened Islamophobia?
1: So in this context, I am speaking out because enough is enough. The week before all of this happened, Senator Ted Cruz named me in one of his Islamophobic witch hunt hearings. And then this happened. And I said, look, let me tell you about who I am and what I do. I have spent the entirety of my career protecting civil rights. What more American thing could I do to prove myself? And so get to know me and work with your local mosque. And so we're speaking out against the lawsuit. It is, of course, against the district, but we want to make sure that our community's objection is heard. You're right, it's not a serious lawsuit. They're hoping to scare districts and teachers. And at best, they're hoping for a settlement, that the district will quietly resolve this and it will go away. And we are concerned about that because we don't want the district to agree to something that will tie the hands of educators and limit the experiences that their students will have. And we are watching for lawsuits like this across the state. In many cases, they are arising in the context of studying about Palestine or advocating for Palestine. And our consistent point is that students need to learn. Educators need academic freedom, and school districts should not cower to litigious people who would attempt to restrict those things.
0: And the reports that we were mentioning earlier, are those all available on CARE's website? Do you also suggest that, parents who care about equality be proactive and, use these reports to actually address bullying and Islamophobia in schools? Instead of just defending against lawsuits, take the offensive, go on and protect children.
1: I love that, and I agree so much. So all of our reports are available at CAIR.com. That's CAIR.com. You can find reports from across the country, including the California reports there. And for parents of all students, start the conversation at your school. Invite outside speakers. Encourage learning about social justice in all of the ways that you can teach it, including by visiting mosques and engaging with the Muslim community. We are here, we are responsive, and we want to get to a place, Sonali, that I think many of us dream of, where we're not just fighting back consistently, but rather we're building another generation of students who is more open-minded, more curious, and hopefully also more cooperative than what the parents behind this lawsuit would like to see.
0: Zara, wish you the best of luck. Thank you so much for joining us today. My guest has been Zara Bilu, Executive Director of the Council on American Islamic Relations, San Francisco Bay Area office. And I'm Sonali Kohatkar, host and executive producer of Rising Up with Sonali, an independently produced, subscriber-supported program nationally syndicated to radio stations, free speech TV, and podcast platforms.

0: 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What do immigration, anti-black racism, voting, and democracy have in common? Pretty much everything. An increasing number of people exist in the intersections of race and immigration status, and at best are being deliberately excluded from exercising their democratic rights, or worse, are terrorized, jailed, and deported. But in spite of little to no corporate media coverage of it, people are fighting back, defending themselves, and training others to do so. My guest is Aimé Josiane Twagiru Mukiza, who is a director of training at Midwest Academy, a training institute for progressive organizers. They're also the board co-chair of the National Black Workers Center, a national organization uniting Black workers, unemployed, underemployed, and unemployed, and employed around the country to mobilize and provide resources needed to take on systems of oppression. Welcome to the program, Aimé Josiane.
1: Thank you so much for having me.
0: Let's first talk about yourself. You are one of these people who sits at this intersection, and I understand that you, as a person of Black immigrant origin, have faced a very direct impact to your voting rights. What is your story and how is it representative of so many people who have similar backgrounds to yours?
1: Yeah, so Sonali, like many other immigrants in my generation, I came to the U.S. as a child. My family received asylum here in the late 90s. And in 2012, living in Atlanta, where I currently live, I finally got my citizenship and was able to vote for the first time. And a couple of years before that, I also, you know, became active in the immigrants' rights movement here in Georgia. And so two things really stand out for me. The first is that I always felt, even as a, a young adult, that there was something missing in how the immigrants' rights movement talked about Blackness and Black immigrants in particular. I'm from East Africa. I have a lot of, you know, friends and community members who are African and Caribbean, and we didn't really hear a lot of stories, mainstream stories about Black immigrants. And there's also a lot of conversation in the immigrant rights movement, especially in the early 2000s, that pushed this language of criminalization that felt kind of anti-Black. You know, you would hear things like, "Don't target us, we're not the real criminals," or "We're not criminals." And the insinuation for a lot of Black folks was like, well, don't target non-Black immigrants because Black people are really the criminals, right? And it wasn't necessarily condemning criminalization. It was just condemning the criminalization of certain migrants. So I always felt a disconnect in that way. And then when I got my citizenship, because of my name, I'm presuming because of my zip code, I had the experience several times, although my address didn't change, I had the experience of my name not showing up at when I went to vote on election day. And so I got into a habit of voting early because you can often vote from anywhere if you vote early. But that's not accessible to everybody. And I think that the experience of having your name show up wrong, you know, when you're a person like myself who has two first names and a middle name and a last name, none of which are like standard American names, can be really frustrating. And when I did work on elections, supporting folks, to go out to vote in previous elections, I talked to a lot of people who had a similar experience. They would show up on election day, and mostly, Black folks in the part of Atlanta that I live and work in, who would have that experience of like, my name is spelled wrong on the roll, and so I'm being asked to vote provisionally, or my voting location changed. It's been the same voting location for the past, however many years, and all of a sudden it's changed and I don't have a ride to get to the new location. So I think that, this is a circumstance of being both a Black person in a state like Georgia, and also just being an immigrant in the same context.
0: Right. And Black immigrants have really been left out of the conversation around the, around ICE raids, around federal policing. But what we're seeing unfold now, of course, is coming on the heels of what happened in 2020, which was the response to something that has been happening from the time that, this country had policing. Right. And so what are the ways in which states, especially ones where there have been large Black immigrant populations like Minnesota, like Maine, where the majority or a significant portion of the immigrant population is from, say, African nations or the Caribbean or other places where Black immigrants are coming to the U.S. from, what has been the response by immigrant rights groups? How have people worked together? How have folks like you had to remind folks and remind activists to include Black immigrants in the conversation?
1: Yeah, that's a really great question and really important. So I want to go back a little bit to around the time that I came to the U.S. as a kid. In 1999, there was a police murder of a Ghanaian man in New York City, Amadou Diallo. And I didn't know about it at the time, but I think that story, when I think about the legacies of anti-Black violence in the U.S., I think about that because this is a Black immigrant man who is being targeted by the police and who is brutalized and murdered. And, before we have the conversation about what is happening between ICE and Black immigrants, it's helpful to be grounded in what has been happening between all law enforcement and Black bodies. And one of the pieces that we've been working on with the May Day Strong Solidarity Schools, which we'll talk about in a little bit, is really making sure that people are grounded in a real history of these movements, our movements, in a real history of the United States. And a lot of that history points to a legacy of violence towards Black bodies. And so if we understand that history and that legacy, then it makes sense that that in this current political climate, that there is a new emboldened push to target Black migrants, whether they're, like you said, African, Caribbean, whether they're in Minnesota, in New York, in Miami, in Atlanta, in our airports and other workplaces. So I wanted to name that first, because I think that when we talk about explosion of violent tactics that we see immigration and customs enforcement use now, we can't separate that from the ways that we've seen violence at the hands of local law enforcement over decades, particularly as it's directed towards Black people. It's almost like Black people have been the training grounds for the kinds of tactics that are now being deployed against all immigrants, regardless of race. So I wanted to name that and name the importance of like having political education to really ground us before we move into action. Because anti-blackness is really like, the foundation there. But something else that I will talk about is really the incredible ways that, particularly when I think about the Twin Cities and hearing a lot about the organizing that's happened there and having had the opportunity to train with some organizers from the Twin Cities, an East African organizer specifically, I think that there has been a really deep investment in bringing African migrants into social movements, whether it's around housing or education, and bringing them into the labor movement, through their memberships at the memberships with unions. And I think that it's that kind of work and that kind of organization over the past several decades that has led to the kinds of responses that we saw when ICE descended upon the Twin Cities, that folks were organized because they had built one, they had built organization. A number of people were already part of organizations. And so when ICE was, at their kids' school, targeting them at their workplaces, they belonged to an organization that was prepared to respond, and they had relationships with other organizations that were ready to move and act in solidarity
0: Right.
1: with them. And so that also stands out to me. And the goal of many organizers right now is like, how do we make sure that we can build that kind of organization across the country, particularly as we continue to see Black migrants being targeted.
0: Let's talk about these solidarity schools that were organized around the country earlier this year and are now going to also be offered in terms of trainings for people around Labor Day. Tell me about the trainings you've been involved in, what they look like, and what they're training people to do.
1: Yeah, so I have

0: action tactics in this moment to prepare your groups to connect, to respond to violence that might be coming and descending upon you, both like physical, threats that might be expected from vigilantes, but also how do you prepare yourselves to respond to the political violence of voter suppression and voter intimidation?
1: And preventing the things that maybe have been happening to you from happening, although I don't know if that
0: Absolutely,
1: can be, I mean,
0: absolutely. How do you
1: right, I mean,
0: do that?
1: right.
0: There are a number of really great organizations that really specialize on things like election suppression. How do we respond to it? How do we train people to like notice it on election day and coach voters to not give up their rights, to make alternative plans, and then to also respond after the election, because a lot of what we are anticipating right now is some of that, voter intimidation, some of that, vigilante violence. But what also happens very commonly in places like Georgia is what I described earlier, right? People just being purged from the voting rolls, not having a backup plan for how they're going to get to a second polling site because their initial site has changed, things like that. So our training does, and for Labor Day, we really want to encourage people to like get trained up on like, how do you do that? How do you anticipate the kinds of scenarios that might show up on election day and then prepare yourself to respond to that? And we're really encouraging people to think about how to do that, not as individuals, but in the collective. So if you're not already part of an organization, how do you find an organization that is doing that in your area, so that you're making a plan, and you're developing, those scenarios, not in isolation, but with other people who are also concerned and who and pull your skills and resources together. And then we also have to think about, how we even got here. So the Solidarity Schools also do a lot of good political education. And I've been really lucky to work with folks who know a lot about multiracial, multi-sector movement histories and are able to point to examples of like, how did people do this in the 70s? How did Black folks and Brown folks and Asian migrants like work in solidarity with each other in the 70s in order to address some of the issues of that day, which are not too different from what we're seeing today. That political education is very grounding, and it also helps people make sense of what's happening right now. The reality is that we are experiencing racial capitalism. We are experiencing a concentration of wealth and political power, which is a characteristic of fascism, and it's important that people understand what that is and develop the skills to be able to research and assess that. So another module that I'm really excited for people to, get their hands on is one that's all about how do you research the corporations that are benefiting from the suppression of people's political voice, that are benefiting from the exploitation of workers, that are benefiting from the surveillance that is leading to our people being put into cages and being deported to places where they have, where they, we don't have the social networks and support systems that they have here. And it's important that we do that research and we understand how beyond the election, we're also able to launch the kinds of campaigns and build the kinds of coalitions that allow us to hold those corporate and political actors accountable over the next several years.
1: Right.
0: So I'm excited for that, and so far, folks can go on our website. We just had our
1: This is for
0: training
1: Midwest
0: actually.
1: Academy.
0: This is maydaystrong.org.
1: All right. Okay.
0: Yes, so Midwest Academy is one of the partners for maydaystrong.org. And so folks can go to maydaystrong.org and they can sign up to host a training if they're in.

0: interested. We have a curriculum that we can share with folks. We have some organizers that can help you plan your own solidarity school. And then you can also go on there and see a map of where solidarity schools are planned and sign up to join one if you're not able to plan one yourself.
1: Well, I want to thank you so much for joining us today, and we'll post links to that website from our website as well. Thank you for being with us, Aimée Josiane.
0: Thank you so much for having me. I really
1: My
0: appreciate it.
1: guest has been Aimée Josiane Twagiru Mukiza, who is Director of Training at Midwest Academy and the Board Co-Chair of the National Black Workers Center. I'm Sonali Kohatkar, host and executive producer of Rising Up with Sonali, an independently produced, subscriber-supported program nationally syndicated to radio stations, free speech TV, and podcast platforms.

0: Nuclear bribery. When a First Nations community in Canada is targeted by not only the nuclear industry, but by their own government, to become the dumping ground for all the high-level radioactive nuclear waste in the country, you'd expect there to be an outcry from the locals, community solidarity opposing the desecration of land, water, life. But that would be without reckoning with the deep pockets, malign intent, and good old-fashioned greed of the nuclear industry salivating at the prospect of a forever financial windfall if they can only fob off their waste problem on people with few resources to fight back. The nukesters know that compliance with even the worst of their ideas can be manipulated by strategically distributing money, and it takes a genuine expert, someone who lives in the community and understands exactly what is going on, to explain. And she tells you,
1: the community, the First Nation itself, has now very recently received, every member, a lot of money from the Nuclear Waste Management Organization, which has completely devastated communities, relationships. You know, even if you actually were a no, if somebody gives you $145,000, drops $145,000 on your lap, when you are poor and have been historically poor, that changes everything. And a lot of organizations, even social organizations you think that have a social conscience, that are activists sort of in nature, grassroots organizations, there's been a lot of people that have taken the money. They've drank the Kool-Aid. Everybody's drinking the nuclear Kool-Aid right now in northwestern Ontario.
0: Well, when an Anishinaabe mother, grandmother, artist, activist, and filmmaker, Michelle DeRossier, explains what is happening to terminally co-opt her Northern Ontario community, and then shares about the film she and producing partner Zoe Gordon created to make people aware of the consequences should that radioactive waste dump go forward, you are being brought up close and personal with that awful, deadly, dangerous seat that we all share.
2: Nuclear hot seat. What are those people thinking? Nuclear hot seat. What have those boys been drinking? Nuclear hot seat. The corium is sinking. Our time to act is shrinking, but our activists are linking. Nuclear hot seat. It's the bomb.
0: Welcome to Nuclear Hot Seat, the weekly international news magazine keeping you up to date on all things nuclear from a different perspective. We're a show for people who know nothing about nuclear, who want to know something, and people who know something about nuclear, who would like to know just a little bit more. My name is Libby Halevi. I am the producer and host, as well as a survivor of the nuclear accident at Three Mile Island from just 1 mile away. So I know what can happen when those nuclear so-called experts get it wrong. This week, we talk with the women behind the award-winning short film, The Moth, First Nations filmmakers Michelle DeRossier and Zoe Gordon, on the issues facing the people of Northern Ontario as nuclear interests and the government are determined to use their lands as the repository for all the high-level radioactive nuclear waste in Canada. Their film, The Moth, is a cautionary tale of survival in the wake of disaster and one Native woman who refuses to evacuate. We will also have nuclear news from around the world, Linda Pence Gunter with the Nuclear Hot Seat Hot Story, and lots more honest and verifiable nuclear information. All of it coming up in just a few moments. Today is Tuesday, September 1st, 2026, and here is this week's nuclear news from a different perspective. Here in the U.S., government, military, and corporate interests continue to treat small modular nuclear reactors as though they already exist. When they don't, none has ever been built, which means no prototype has ever been tested, and the one design that did get approved from the Nuclear Regulatory Commission had that license rescinded when the company behind it
3: crunched the numbers, and realized that they couldn't make money off of something that small, so they changed the design without getting further approval. Despite that, the Pentagon has announced that it aims to bring what they've been trained to call advanced, put that in quotes, nuclear technology online for military applications as soon as 2028, which is only a year and a half from now. Then they plan to swiftly commercialize it to reduce development timelines and lower costs. The two things you never want to hear in connection with anything nuclear is faster and cheaper. This article, which appeared in National Defense Magazine, is pure poppycock and hot air. The special HALEU, H-A-L-E-U, high-assay low-enriched uranium fuel, required for these mini-monsters, has been labeled, quote, rare as diamonds, end quote, according to Financial Times magazine. And as for that hot air, the hissing sound you're hearing is all the air going out of the new reactor hot air hype balloon. Here's the always excellent Linda Pence Gunter, between trips to promote her new book, with this week's very hot nuclear hot seat hot story.
4: It isn't exactly going well these days for the small modular reactor hot air balloon guys, no matter how inflated their rhetoric. That hissing sound you're hearing is due to some pretty painful realities. Here's a recent headline from the Financial Times. Short sellers reap $2 billion profit as modular nuclear reactor stocks tumble. Deep Fission wasn't one of the startups affected, but here's a headline when that company, which plans to bury its microreactors down a mile-deep borehole, went public. Deep Fission, F-I-S-N, a mile deep and already underwater. What happened last week was that short sellers, predicting that the hype cycle around SMRs was about to collapse, placed their bets before the fall and hauled in more than $2 billion. The companies they bet against were NuScale Power, Nano Nuclear, and Oklo. And the reason they were vulnerable is that, well, they are bleeding money and have zero revenue. No profits, no customers, no reactors. It's a scam I've been calling crypto nukes, but the events of last week revised that thinking. It's more like the subprime mortgage debacle that unfolded between 2007 and 2010. If your eyes are already crossing, I highly recommend watching or re-watching the excellent feature film made about the subprime scandal called The Big Short. It tells the true story of a handful of financial outsiders who realized that the U.S. housing market was propped up on bad loans doomed to fail. By betting against those loans, the short of the title, before the market collapsed, they made themselves small fortunes. The film makes the whole messy subject understandable. It's also highly entertaining and brilliantly acted. NuScale, Nano Nuclear, and Oklo are likely just the first to fall, and they may pick themselves up from the dirt and keep fighting. After all, they and the nearly 80 other small or micro-reactor companies are all playing with other people's money, either ours or that of venture capitalists, who are surely going to start to get jittery about now. As the Financial Times reported, a total of $30.3 billion has been wiped off their collective market value since their peak in October last year, amid growing concerns over the lack of immediate revenue and the long build-out timelines for the technology. Nano Nuclear has generated zero revenue and posted a $4 million operating loss in the first quarter of the year, the Financial Times said. NuScale is facing a class action suit for defrauding investors after its plan collapsed, and Oklo has yet to secure a regulatory license. In another example of the downward slide, X Energy, quote, shed $5.8 billion in market value since the surge that followed its initial public offering in April, according to the FT. And when Deep Fission went public, its shares were priced at $16, not the $24 to $26 in the original offering. They've been hovering at about $14.56 ever since. Why the lack of interest? As Nick Namath points out in his Mispriced Assets blog, quote, that's not a stock the market hasn't found yet. It's a stock the market looked at and passed on, that got shoved out the door anyway, downsized to whoever bought the headline instead of the filing. The price of those headlines is starting to get expensive. Even Deep Fission in its press statements has to provide caveats explaining that they are doing something called forward-looking. This, they have to confess, may, quote, involve risks and uncertainties that could cause actual results to differ materially from those expressed or implied. Of course, first there have to be some actual results. Unfortunately for these hot air-filled hype-meisters, objects in the mirror are not closer than they appear. Their plans and promises are languishing in the far distance. Luckily, Wall Street, which has never liked nuclear, is onto this latest renaissance with the same hefty dose of skepticism. I'm Linda Pence-Gunter, reporting for Nuclear Hot Seat, and that's this week's hot story.
3: In Japan, more than 53,000 workers at Tokyo Electric Power Company's triple nuclear meltdown site at Fukushima. They've received radiation doses in excess of 5 millisieverts per year, which is the threshold for determining whether nuclear plant workers suffering from leukemia are eligible for compensation benefits for work-related injuries and illnesses. The figures are based upon Jiji Press's analysis of data in TEPCO's annual reports on radiation management, which were submitted to the Nuclear Regulatory Authority. The 53,000 number is only through March of 2026. The work is expected to continue through 2041 through 2051. In news that is both good and bad, the annual catch of fish off the coast of Fukushima Prefecture has increased, but it's only to half what the catch was before the accident. This is following Tokyo Electric Power Company's release of radioactive water into the Pacific Ocean 22 separate times, coming up on the 23rd. The water contains the radioactive isotope tritium, which cannot be taken out of water. TEPCO has already released 170,000 tons of this radioactive water, which is the equivalent of 68 Olympic-sized swimming pools. The Japanese government plans to reuse low-level radioactive soil generated by decontamination work at Fukushima at government office complexes in Saitama and Sendai. Such soil was reused last year in unspecified ways at locations including the Prime Minister's office in Tokyo. They must really have it in for Japan's government workers. But to put a good face on it all, with the stated aim of helping to improve Fukushima's image in the world, the government has backed photographer Michael Kenna in a photographic project to highlight and, quote, do justice to, end quote, the natural beauty of Fukushima Prefecture. Kenna likens the prefecture to kintsugi, the ancient Japanese art of repairing broken ceramics by mending their fractures with lacquer dusted or mixed with powdered gold, silver, or platinum. Plutonium was not mentioned in the mix. His resulting photographs will be shown at Galleria 13 in Reggio Emilia, Italy, from September 19 to October 18. In Ukraine, the Zaporizhia nuclear power plant has been without off-site electricity for more than a week and is relying on emergency diesel generators to maintain essential cooling systems. This was announced by the International Atomic Energy Agency last Saturday, August 29, with the warning that reliable external power remains critical to nuclear safety. The plant, which has six reactors that have remained shut down since 2022, requires electricity to operate systems that keep the reactors and spent nuclear fuel safely cooled, even when the reactors are not generating power. As of Saturday, the IAEA said the facility has only around 10 days of diesel fuel left on site. As of this recording, Saturday, August 29, is 3 days ago, which means that there are 7 days left until that 10-day diesel fuel pool runs out. And there has been no update from the International Atomic Energy Agency saying, phew, we ducked the bullet on this one, it's working now, everything is good. That did not come through. And if it were good news, they would be crowing about it. Keep the countdown going. Here's this week's featured interview. Dramatic film has the ability to convey emotions in a way that documentaries, speeches, lectures, and TED Talks cannot. When it comes to nuclear issues, there's a lot of emotional territory that the nuclear industry would rather you not express or acknowledge. Which is why when a film comes along that evokes a strong sense of place and our shared humanity with few words, and deep feelings on a non-existent budget, it not only moves the viewers, it wins a major international award and is helping change public opinion in a true David and Goliath battle. That film is The Moth, a 19-minute, emotionally intimate look at a young First Nations woman struggling to survive after a nuclear disaster in an area currently targeted as the high-level radioactive waste dump for the entire country of Canada. The film won the Native Spirit Award at the 15th Rio de Janeiro International Uranium Film Festival in 2026. I talked with the filmmakers, Michelle DeRossier and Zoe Gordon, about not only the film, but the issues currently faced in Northern Ontario and how the nuclear industry is financially co-opting the very people who should be most against this desecration of land, water, and life itself. I spoke with Michelle DeRossier and Zoe Gordon on August 28, 2026. Michelle DeRossier and Zoe Gordon, I'm so thrilled to have you here with us on Nuclear Hot Seat.
1: Hi, I'm very happy to be here. Thank you for having us.
3: And Zoe?
5: Hi, thanks for having us.
3: Where are you from, and how did the two of you meet?
1: I am from a small community called Eagle Lake First Nation, or Migizisagigun. It's a First Nation community in Treaty 3 territory in Northern Ontario. That is where my mother and my two sisters currently live on reserve. My late father was from Wabagoon Lake Ojibwe Nation, and that is the community that has been hoarded and the site for the host site for where they're going to bury the nuclear waste, or they're proposing to bury the high-level nuclear waste near Ignace, Ontario, which is close to my my late father's community.
3: And Zoe?
5: I was born here in Thunder Bay. This is where we are right now. I met Michelle. I had grown up here and then left at 17 and said I would never come back, and then came back around 2012 and then met Michelle maybe in 2014, or I think we started working on one of her films, and we've actually been working together on different projects since then. So for
3: what are the nuclear issues you face in your area?
5: Right now, the Canadian government is trying to fast track a project that has been in the works for a very long time to bury all of Canada's nuclear waste. Most of it is in southern Ontario, about 1,800 kilometers south of us. They want to transport high-level nuclear waste from where it's been created, and they want to bury it about 400 kilometers west from here. That's 132,000 tons of waste. So they want to build this mega network of tunnels in the rock between two watersheds in a remote region that doesn't have a high population like they do in southern Ontario, but also very populated by many things, plants, animals, also many First Nations.
1: So my communities, basically.
5: Yeah. This has been something that's kind of been in the works for a long time. Last year, they had been courting only one community, the white community of Ignace, or the settler town of Ignace, which is about 1,200 people. They had courted them to be a willing host community so that they would give consent to the idea of this happening in their area. And then they, on top of that, got Wabagoon Lake Ojibwe Nation, Michelle's community, as a host community later in the process, but still that's courtship has been happening for a very long time. And so those are the two communities that are supposedly the host sites for this huge amount of radioactive waste, which they want to transport, repackage at the site, and then use robots to like bury it down this kilometer long shaft into the rock and the earth, package them in clay in these different network tunnels underneath the ground.
1: The Nuclear Waste Management Organization that has been sort of spearheading this first started coming around my communities probably about 12 or 15 years ago, something like that. And it was really this quiet, very slow courting of some family members, a couple of my cousins, actually, And, you know, money started to be exchanged. And the work started to happen really, really, really quietly around sort of selling this idea of take this nuclear, high-level nuclear waste, and we're going to bury it here, but it's going to be okay. Everything's going to be safe.
3: I refer to that as the patting on the head with the there, there, Missy, don't worry your pretty little head about it.
1: That's exactly what was happening for many years. Mm-hmm. As soon as that started to happen, both of our communities, Wabagoon Lake Ojibwe Nation, the current host, and the sister community, Eagle Lake First Nation, which is my where my mother lives, which is just a few kilometers, they're very close. They used to be one community a long time ago, before the municipality sort of built themselves up in between the communities. But from the very beginning, I said no, and many of us said no, right? Without even knowing. You don't even really know, have to know the science or how safe it was going to be or any of that. You just know it in your body, in your soul. This is just wrong on so many levels, you know, without even having the background. But then they started, they brought, you know, then they bring in the scientists. You know, you have to understand, like, our communities are very small. Our communities, our First Nations are like, mine is a few hundred people. You know, not everybody has backgrounds or science or education. You know, we've struggled for a long time as First Nations, right? Because of the whole colonialism and all of that. We won't get into that right at this moment. But it's kind of like you're sitting ducks.
3: You decided to create this film, and it's not a typical documentary on nuclear issues. It's a dramatic piece focusing on the aftermath of something that we never see unfolding, but can easily imagine. Given your histories and where you are located, I am presuming that that's what motivated you to want to make this film. But how did you develop it, and why this particular way?
5: We're hearing a lot from activists, a lot of, about the facts. So, and like, debate on the facts. Is it safe? Is it not safe? Like, what are the things that we need to know that would make this safe? A lot of expertise, I guess, around the area. And I just wanted to focus on, the expression of feeling devastated, because it's like, I don't need to really know any more about, like, I already know about nuclear weapons of mass destruction. I know what happens to people when they're bombed. I know about radiation sickness and what can happen to people when they get exposed to radiation and get sick. I know that these things are happening, like, in many places around the world. And I just think I wanted to focus on expressing. For me, it all kind of comes down to relationships, abusive behavior. I just wanted to express something that was trusting my own feelings, perceptions about how I felt, we felt. And Michelle and I have done a lot of, like, performance art together, and the ways that you can dance or move is a different kind of knowing. And I think that it's also a very important way of knowing. So for me, like, fiction is another way to tell the truth. But maybe it's the truth of the experience, the truth of the emotions. Because at that time, we were feeling very, very devastated.
1: And we still are. I mean, for me, the moth is bringing to light when it goes wrong. And what's been happening around here in our area for the past decade is a lot of exchange of money. There's been a lot of economic hostages. And a lot of my family and community fall into that. And a lot of money has been exchanged.
3: When you say a lot of money has been exchanged, has this been overt? Has this been hiring workers? Has this been just talk to me and I'll call you an advisor and give you a check?
1: A lot of all of that. There's been a lot of that. And the community, the First Nation itself, has now very recently received, every member, a lot of money from the Nuclear Waste Management Organization, which has completely devastated communities, relationships. You know, even if you actually were a no, if somebody gives you $145,000, drops $145,000 on your lap, when you are poor and have been historically poor, that changes everything.
3: Understandable.
1: And also in Thunder Bay, the community, yeah, the city in which where we live, right? Which is the city sort of in northwestern Ontario, right? And a lot of organizations, even social organizations, you think that have a social conscience, that are activists sort of in nature, grassroots organizations. There's been a lot of people that have taken the money. They've drank the Kool-Aid. Everybody's drinking the nuclear Kool-Aid right now in northwestern Ontario. Mm-hmm. So us making the moth, we had to, because you have to at least know that when things go wrong, at least we're trying to do something.
3: I was at Three Mile Island when it happened. I happened to be visiting a friend who lived only a mile away from it. Mm-hmm. And I always start my show with a brief explanation of that. And I say, and I know what can happen when the nuclear so-called experts get it wrong. I've lived that experience. So I have great empathy with what you are saying here. Now, you have described the film as the story of a First Nations woman surviving after the land was overtaken by lithium mines and 100,000 tons of buried nuclear waste. And you set the film in 2039. Why did you pick that time frame?
1: Well, we were actually originally, I think we had it 2050 or something. And then as things start to speed up, we had to make it a little bit sooner. Because everything's happening very, very fast. It has become a priority of the Canadian government to get this nuclear waste moved and buried, you know, near my communities. And because it's like, it's no man's land, there's nothing there, but there is actually people there, right? And that's what happens with disasters often. It's by First Nation communities because we're the ones that are there, still in the bush, right?
3: Yes. Yeah. Before the Trinity explosion, which was the first atomic bomb test in New Mexico, someone asked General Leslie Groves, who was in charge of the Manhattan Project, they said, aren't you worried about people there? And he said, there are no people there. And if there happen to be any, they are, and this is a direct quote, low-use members of society.
1: That's exactly, and that's what we are seen as here still in Canada. Right? I mean, it's always about the land and it's always been about taking the land and exploiting the land. So that is also why it became a First Nations woman that was actually survived in a bunker after the disaster. Because we Indigenous women, they have been trying to destroy us for quite a long time. We have a horrible history with murdered and missing Indigenous women all across Turtle Island, Canada, and the U.S., and this conversation that we're having right now, this is what it's about. In my view, as an Indigenous woman, this is what it's about. This is what it comes down to. You keep us exploited, you keep us down, and then you can do whatever the hell you want to the land. But if you don't, I mean, and this is why we do what we do, and there's many people like us in northwestern Ontario whose voices don't often get heard. We're trying our best to say that, you know what, no, our job is to protect the land.
3: You bring that point forward very powerfully because in a flashback, you show what I presume to be a mother and a daughter, the daughter being the lead character who survives in the bunker, sitting alongside a river. And this is the only time we get to see the pristine natural world as it exists before catastrophic pollution and climate change. The mother then says one of the saddest lines I have ever heard in a film. She says, we should never have taken their money. And there's such a deep sadness and regret in that, very quiet, very powerful. There's also another flashback scene which has your lead character, who's obviously working as a secretary or assistant, overhearing her boss, who is a tribal leader, protesting over Zoom to some distant corporate honcho about permission has not been granted. How is this permission granted? And the guy just is slick. He keeps ducking it. And then all of a sudden there's interference and he's gone. How close are both of these moments to the truth of what you have been facing?
1: It's very close. Very close. Unfortunately, you know, when they talk about how art is like imitates life and life imitates art. You know, it's very layered and it's very complicated. Mm-hmm. You know, like I said, I mean, a lot of our communities have been living in poverty and have been socially and economically suffering for a very, very long time. And ever since I can remember, you know, I'm 56 years old, I'm going to be 57 years old, and my whole entire life, I've never seen us having things.
5: One of the big changes that happened this year is in June of 2026, like, under this move for sovereignty because of relationships with the U.S. breaking down, Prime Minister Mark Carney announced that this particular project is one of four special projects that will be the first ones to be under this new act called the Building Canada Act, which means that they're basically going to be fast-tracked. So that says a lot about consent, because it basically means that all of the legislation and the things that are, you know, the UN Rights for Indigenous People, Declaration of Rights for Indigenous People, like what it means is that they can bypass all of that legally now to just make it happen. And now it's not about consent, about whether this project will happen or not. It's about how do we make it happen.
3: With the entire government of Canada coming down against you.
5: Yeah, this is the federal government's plan for how to build us as a nuclear sovereign nation. They need to very quickly figure out how to bury this waste.
3: I don't think that your film, The Moth, could be any more timely than it is, even though, when did you begin production?
5: 2024, we made it. October of 2024.
1: Yeah. But we've always felt, and like I said too, that, you know, that this is all connected to the Nuclear Waste Management Organization. To me, or for me, in my soul, it's always felt like it's connected to something much bigger, much more sinister. And then fast track to recently, when the government of Canada now is fast tracking this. This is one of their projects that they're going to make happen. It's like, holy crap, right? There's so many layers to all of this nuclear waste, nuclear power, nuclear energy, nuclear bombs, nuclear war, the history of it all. I feel like it's all still very, very closely connected and interwoven.
3: You get no arguments from me after 15 plus years of producing this show every week. This is what I have discovered week after week, that the pieces do connect in ways that most people don't get a chance to see. And unfortunately, right now, to use a phrase, you are ground zero with this entire argument. There are more points in the film that I want to get to, because I found it deeply moving, very subtle, very sparse in what you provided, but everything there was so measured and so smack on that ultimately, at the end, when we see the last image, the one on the wall of the bunker, I burst into tears both times that I have watched the film. But let's roll this back a little bit, because there's still a few pieces that I want to get to about the film itself. There is a moment about 5 minutes in where the lead character who's in this bunker drinks from what is clearly a scarce and diminishing resource, a supply of water. And without words, she conveys the preciousness of that resource. Mm. Later, she tries to drink the water that she's been using to clean her paintbrushes. And while we know that that's bad water, she initially spits it out, ultimately she drinks that too. It is a powerful expression of the concept, water is life. In addition to the fact that they want to bury all of this waste literally in your backyards, on your lands, what are the water risks that your region is facing from this proposed use of your space as a nuclear dump?
5: To get the waste from the site to the repository, they're estimating it will be 2 or 3 super mega trucks. That's what they called it, a super truck or a transport truck. Will be transporting waste for 50 years, and the route is all along the Great Lakes. So one of the risks to water is a collision, and there are high rates of collisions on these highways, especially in winter. In 50 years, it's very easy to imagine a spill happening in some place that it's not going to be accessible, in a remote spot. There was just an accident where a bunch of chemicals, I'm not sure what the chemicals were, but they just spilled very close, just out on the outskirts of our town, and that per people's land that live there, their wells are all contaminated. So that's something to be very concerned about. The other thing is that it's in between two watersheds, and those waters go all the way up to James Bay and the Arctic Ocean. Like, they go through so much land all the way down into the state. it's really hard to know, too, how this giant project, all these tunnels in the ground, how the water and the rock and this radioactive waste are going to react with each other and how they're going to change and what could happen. It's so hard to know.
1: And we are in trouble. We're in trouble all over the planet when it comes to water, right? And it's getting more and more difficult to find little places where there's actually water that's drinkable water. They're very, very few and far between now on this beautiful planet, right? And I don't think that we think enough about what that means for the human race. It's not just us here in Northwestern Ontario, but when we talk about, as Anishinaabek people, that's what I call myself, or Ojibwe, when we talk about all things are connected, everything is interconnected. What you do to one, you do to the other, right? And also that we are made up of water, just like this planet, just like the earth. And it's like, we just don't want to see that. We just don't want to understand the catastrophe that we're facing right now. As human beings, if you don't have water, we cannot survive without water. It's impossible. We can fast. I fast. And we can go a few days without food, but you can't go without water. The body will die.
3: 3 days, I believe, is the limit for living without water, whereas we can fast without food for extended periods of time.
1: And it's everywhere. And it's everywhere. It runs everywhere. We're connected to the little rivers, the little lakes, the little streams. It's literally all over this planet, and it's in trouble. This is what we've been trying to say as women and as community members and as activists and as Indigenous women, to try to protect that water, not just for me, but for all of us, right? And the future, which it's very frightening. I'm very worried. I'm very scared. That's why we made it. That's why we made it. We made The Moth on very little, a tiny little arts grant. And that's why it's just a short film, because we don't have the resources. You know, it's not a big budget film. There's not any Toronto producers connected to this. We just did it ourselves.
3: And I think in an odd way, it worked for you because you made it work. And the sparseness is part of the power, because it gives a viewer the chance to fit herself or himself into the story and make the connections. The dots are all there with great economy of storytelling. It makes it more powerful because we have to invest of the self in order to participate in it. You spoke about the fear of it, and there are at least two sequences that involve some real nightmare figures. There's an eerie dream sequence where white-clad horned dancers in flowing gowns, who are also wearing respirator masks, and they're threatening the dreamer. Where'd the inspiration for what I can only describe as these demon dancers, and what you describe as moths, come from? And why a moth?
5: For me, they're moths. They're not demons. They're scary because they're others. I think moths and a lot of insects are the first to communicate about the environment and how they're doing, right? And so we hear all the time about insects that are collapse and where whole populations are collapsing. I guess the moths are, you know, the others that have already, they've already been through it. Because it's a film, they're also attracted to light, like we all are. You know, we're all attracted to the convenience of power and some of the things that nuclear power can offer. It just shows that her relationship, that she's part of this world, that, you know, we're all kind of implicated by living in this time, by our relationships to the other.
1: And I think that we forget about the others. I think we forget about, again, going back to all our relations. When we say that, you know, as Indigenous people, you might have heard that. We say all of our relations.
3: I learned it as Mataquiasin out of the Lakota tongue.
1: Yeah, yeah. And it's, you know, all over Turtle Island, right? You'll hear that, those words, right? And because it's like we see them as our kin and, you know, all living beings. And we always make reference to the winged ones when we pray, and which is the moth, and having the respirator on, and also being kind of scary, you know, and that fear, because this is scary. I think everybody should be terrified right now. And we wanted to express that. And we just danced. We just turned on a camera. That was Zoe and I, like, we're the moths, right? And we were just expressing our own fear. We're expressing our own dread and our own emotions in that time. That's what's great about performance art, right? And also, too, you know, when we were doing The Moth, when we were making the film, we interviewed many community women for that lead role, a bunch of Indigenous women in our community. Every single one that came to do the audition, almost, maybe not everyone, but it felt like everyone, came and they were scared and they cried. And they were worried and they wanted to come. And some that never, ever done anything like this, they'd never auditioned, but they just felt compelled because of this feeling that everybody's got. And I don't think we're alone, right? I mean, you listen to this every week, right? And all the time in the work that you do, right? Everybody's got this sense of everything's going south really fast. This is happening really fast. So getting back to that earlier question about having to change the date, unfortunately, 2039, which is right around the corner, right?
3: It's within all of our lifespans, potentially, that nothing catastrophic happens between now and then. At the end, we see, after some close-ups that aren't definitive, we see that the main character has, on the wall of her bunker, been creating a mural. The reveal of what this mural is, even now, I'm choking up a little just at the thought of it, because it was such a summation and such a cry of frustration and beautifully well done. Was this an integral part of your thinking in putting this forward, that you knew you wanted to end on a mural? It was created by a muralist named Shelby Gagnon. Does that image still exist? Is it someplace people can visit it? Can they maybe buy a postcard or a poster that has it on? Because without revealing exactly what it says and what it depicts, it is not only phenomenally powerful, it brilliantly sums up your film.
1: So that was in Shelby Gagnon is the artist. She's a dear friend of one of my daughters. They grew up together. Morning Star is my daughter. And those two have been friends since public school. And they're both artists. So it's in her basement. And again, when you have a very tiny little budget and you know a bunch of artists in the community and she agrees to do a mural on her basement wall. That's basically what happened. But it was a little nicer. Zoe and I had to add.
5: We had to mess it up a little bit.
1: We had to mess it up a little bit because she's just very, very optimistic, although she's an activist as well. Mm-hmm. So it's still in her basement.
3: Mm-hmm. Well, you might want to be organizing tours. In one of the interviews I read, you used the term anticipatory grief to describe the mood of the film. Explain a bit more about what you meant by that.
1: I mean, that's just really what we've been feeling.
5: Yeah, because right now, it's like this cognitive dissonance. Another event happens, our attention goes somewhere else. I just want to speak to this message that we put on the mural and how important the arts are in order for us to understand what's happening and to cope with what's happening and to keep moving forward, because we do have to keep moving forward. And so in the making of this film, especially after we had done the production, we had filmed everything, and then we were editing the film together, which is a long process. And it happened in the deep winter here because I was working on it a bit every day. Michelle was working on it every day. I went through a depression. Like, now looking back, I can feel the grief. I felt very heavy, a lot of grief. I felt despair. I felt no hope. But having completed the film, having had community response, community conversations, have been able to go to the International Uranium Film Fest, met other people, learned about people who have stopped projects when they were almost completed, I feel like I have to continue to work, even though I feel like I can't go back to that feeling of despair, that somehow making this film has allowed me to move past it. I know what that feels like, but I have to keep going. I want to keep going. I feel more motivated now than ever that this is like something that we can stop it. We can stop nuclear weapons of mass destruction. We might not, but like the possibility is there.
1: I think that we are all experiencing some form of grief right now. I think maybe globally, but who knows? But I mean, on Turtle Island, for a lot of things. And I think that it's just gotten so overwhelming with the destruction, with leadership, with abuse of power, with sort of colonialism and capitalism and all of the violence that is everywhere. I think people are just lulled into this place of just grief and that they don't know how to respond to it. So you just disconnect, you put your head in the sand, you stay on the phone, you keep drinking a little bit more, you just take the edge off, you try to make it all go away. And grief, the result of that is a deep, deep, profound grief that needs to be felt, that needs to be, experienced. And so we can kind of get somewhere, right? It's like when you're dealing with an addiction, there comes a moment maybe that you actually have to face it, and you have to do some critical self-reflection, or you don't. And what is the result of that sometimes, perhaps death, disease, institutionalization, it's like whatever, right? It's like, yeah. So grief. Mm-hmm.
3: It's a place that I know. In doing this show every week, people have said to me, how can you keep doing it? Isn't it depressing? And yes, the information is depressing, mm-hmm. but what I am allowed to do with that information to expand and amplify it and help people connect with each other and do what I can to boost the efforts against it. I found that the answer or the antidote for grief and depression is action.
1: Yes.
3: And that is what the two of you have taken with the film. It's what I do every week with the show and a lot behind the scenes of the show as well, because only by finding ways to take the energy that is being used to depress us and turn it around against that which is depressing us and fight against us, will we find a way out of that hole and have the potential to do a great deal of good at the same time. So my question to you is, how is the film being used in Canada and beyond to raise people's awareness and perhaps motivate them into taking action against the grief and the depression and towards something that can still be stopped?
1: I'd like to think that this maybe might help us just a wee bit, and maybe there's going to be people that are going to want to watch it, because we have, interestingly enough, we have applied to various film festivals that are Indigenous and non-Indigenous. And they haven't really sort of been very interested in the non-Indigenous community and in mainstream. And it's very interesting because the conversation here in Canada, right, around nuclear power. So it's kind of like people would just like to pass on the conversation. And Indigenous communities, that's really where it's been. Besides the Uranium Festival, it's really only been screening in Indigenous communities.
5: Yeah. And in Thunder Bay, we had a long run at the art gallery and a lot of community conversations here, which is very, very important because this is the hub of the people.
1: Ground zero, as you said.
5: This is ground zero. Yeah. So that's been really great. And I feel like people are getting more creative in how, when I think a younger generation, our film helped to reach out to a younger generation. There's a lot of long-term time anti-nuclear waste activists in our community, but they're also older. They've been doing this for a very long time. So I think that we are helping to bring those generations together. I feel like in our town, for me, it was really important. Michelle didn't get to go to the film festival in Rio, but for me, it was really important to go because I got to see how common this is. Nuclear power abuse and how many people are expendable around the world. I really didn't know. I mean, in some ways, that's a really heavy burden to carry because, you know, you kind of know what you're up against. But also, I think just knowing that we are all connected around the world with this issue, that we're all downriver, that we're all downwind, that it's only a matter of time before we really know how many people are being exposed to radiation now and have been, like, because I don't think, it's just not transparent. And I think that that's going to help us to say, no, we need to have rolling stewardship. This needs to be monitored. You can't abandon something like this. We need to focus on how do you transform this waste, this highly radioactive poisonous waste? You know, it's not enough to just say, oh, we have to keep it out of the environment forever. We actually need to be looking around the world and we need to be coming up with very creative solutions about how to deal with all of the radioactive waste that's already here on Earth. Because there's enough that it can make a lot of people sick and is making a lot of people sick already.
1: In terms of with the moth, I mean, we are now just looking for any way to get it seen anywhere and going to be having it online for free. You know, you do the regular thing, but we kind of figured that the regular sort of way of getting the film seen might not work. So we're going to have to find different ways for it to be seen, and putting it online for free or just being open to screening and talks and community and all of that stuff. But the work is not anywhere near being done. Like, there's groups of us here in Thunder Bay and in Northwestern Ontario, both First Nations and non, that are still meeting, and we're still talking about ways in which that we can long-term, short-term, when it comes down, when the trucks start moving, everybody's going to start moving. We're going to start moving.

0: What did it mean? I wasn't there. I didn't attend. But I mean, it's always anytime somebody recognizes, it's just amplifying your voice and making it feel like you're not alone. And the stories that we tell and that we've been telling and trying to tell from here in our own little way, you know, without a whole lot of support, that it matters and it's being heard. And not only is it being heard, but it's also being honored and acknowledged, which is huge. Right? Because it's tiring. And all of the no's that we got, because we got a lot of no's for this film. And it's so nice when folks like at the Uranium Film Festival aren't saying no, and they're actually holding you up. And they're saying, yes, we hear you, and we're with you, and we're standing with you. That means everything.
1: This has been an extraordinary conversation, and I wish you every success with the film. I'll do what I can to help get it out there. For now, Michelle DeRossier and Zoe Gordon, filmmakers of The Moth, the award-winning film The Moth, I want to thank you for being my guest this week on Nuclear Hot Seat.
0: Miigwetch, thank you very much for having me.
2: Thank you, Libby.
1: Michelle DeRossier and Zoe Gordon, the filmmakers behind the award-winning short film, The Moth. 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Of course, we'll have that link on our website as well. This has been Nuclear Hot Seat for Tuesday, September 1st, 2026. 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All rights reserved, but fair use allowed, as long as you cite the program, website, names of any guests whose comments you use, and me. For now, this is Libby Halevi of Nuclear Hot Seat, reminding you, ignoring the impact of nuclear radiation on our lives and health doesn't change the scientific facts of what it's doing to us. It just keeps us trapped in the danger. Your weekly nuclear wake-up call. So whatever you do, don't go back to sleep, because we're all in the nuclear hot seat.
3: Nuclear hot seat. What are those people thinking? Nuclear hot seat. What have those boys been drinking? Nuclear hot seat. The corium is sinking. Our time to act is shrinking, but our activists are linking. 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

From Oxbridge, England, The Lurkers opened this week's show with their 1978 release, Pills, a song originally written and released as a single in 1961 by the legendary Bo Diddley on Chicago's Checker Records label. The New York Dolls also put their stamp on the song in 1973. And there you have it. Another piece of crucial information, courtesy of First Wave, where we curate and serve up the finest classic and contemporary punk and garage rock, new wave, and surf music. I'm Peter, your host, as we feast on the music you love. I hope you're doing well, wherever you're listening. Here in the Northern Hemisphere, we're just about to make the transition from summer to autumn. Thinking about heat wave after heat wave this summer, I know for many of you, autumn can't come soon enough. In the meantime, I send cool thoughts your way. Okay, let's get on with it. Beginning with Elvis Costello and The Attractions.

from Elvis Costello and the Attractions 1978 album, This Year's Model. We opened the set with Lip Service. Then came the Chelsea Curve with their 2022 release, Inconceivable. I'm sorry to report that Linda Pardee, the band's bass player and lead singer, passed away last month. She'll be missed, especially in her hometown of Boston, Massachusetts. Next, we went into the garage with The Hangmen from Rockville, Maryland, and their 1965 classic, What a Girl Can't Do. We closed out the set with This Car of Mine from the Beach Boys' 1964 album, Shutdown Volume 2. It was one of a handful of songs the group released with drummer Dennis Wilson singing lead. And now from Southern California to Australia, here are the Divinyls.

reopened the set with the Divinyls and their 1990 mega hit, I Touch Myself, which peaked at number 4 on the Billboard Hot 100. I recently finished Pleasure and Pain, a 2005 autobiography of the late Chrissy Amphlett, the band's charismatic frontwoman. The book offers a fascinating dive into the formation, struggles, and successes of the Divinyls, and, perhaps more compelling, Amphlett's personal challenges navigating the music industry and the seemingly nonstop demands of touring. Even if you're not a Divinyls fan, you may still enjoy the book and the insights it provides. After the Divinyls, we heard from the band that changed everything, the Ramones, with I Just Wanna Have Something to Do from their 1978 album Rocket to Russia. That was followed by the Delmonas from Kent, England, with I Feel All Right from their 1989 self-titled album. Next, LA's Jean Grey and the Stingrays took us to the beach with 1963's Surf Bunny, followed by another trip to the garage with the Floyd Dackel Combo from Dallas, Texas, and their 1964 rocker, Dance Franny Dance. Alrighty, here's Micah Bomb.

Heart Attack from 2001 by Mika Bomb opened the set, followed by more garage with State of Mind from Wilmington, Delaware, and their 1967 release, Move. Talking Heads followed with Wild Wild Life from 1986, which led into pure British punk with Sham 69's If the Kids Are United from 1978. Pet Shop Boys closed the set with their 1985 release, West End Girls, which made top 10 in 9 countries. Hey, let's get some more music in, starting with The Jam.

The Jam opened the set with Away From The Numbers, a cut from their 1977 debut album. The Darling Buds were next with Burst from 1988, and we closed the set with Wire and Straight Line from 1977. Well, it's that time again. Time to walk a straight line across the street to my favorite cafe to savor a fine Americano. But fear not, I'll return next week with more of the music you love. You can see the playlist and stream this week's and download previous shows at radioasheville.org/first-wave. 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Orchestral Maneuvers in the Dark takes us out this week with If You Leave from 1986. Be well, my friends, and keep rocking.

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2: Welcome, this is Studio B, your indie alternative music program, served up SoCal style, as I like to say, broadcasting from our studios right here in sunny Southern California. I'm Dave W. Phillips, your host. Control board operations are handled by the always professional Tara Harmon. Did I get that right? Professional Tara Harmon. Music selection is carried out by our very own music director, McKenna Dixon. We have 6 new artists for you, or at least 6 new songs from artists. And we have 2 artists that passed away within the last year. We'll tell you more about that coming up. Let's start it off with a brand new one from Cage the Elephant. It's called Beaches in Tennessee. Do they have beaches in Tennessee? Maybe along a river, but nothing along the coast. This is Cage the Elephant right here on Studio B.

That's Arctic from Porchlight. Now we have an artist from Boston, Massachusetts. Her name is Wendy Lucas. This is called Down for the Drive right here on Studio B.

Hey, that means it's my turn. This is Studio B, your indie alternative music program, served up SoCal style. I'm Dave W. Phillips, your host. That was The Dying Seconds, Precious Rusted Things. We also had new artist Wendy Lucas out of Boston, Massachusetts, Down for the Drive. We also had Porchlight, Arctic, and then we started the set off with Cage the Elephant, Beaches in Tennessee. If you'd like to get a hold of us, send us an email. We'd love to hear from you. Send it to DaveWPhillips@att.net. You can also find us on Facebook, and you can send an email to the radio station, and they will forward it on to us. Just make sure you put Dave W. Phillips or Studio B in the subject line, and they'll pass it on to us. You know, we are always looking for new artists, and we sometimes miss one. So do that. We'll appreciate it, and we'll send you or give you a shout-out for doing so. Let's move into the next set, because I think I am just screwing everything up. Let's start it off with the Vindies. This is brand new from them, and this is called Trap Door, right here on Studio B.

Studio B, Dave W. Phillips. That was Phoebe Bridgers' Lost Boys. Now we have an artist that passed away December of 2025, and he is known in the UK, but not so well known in the US. His name is Chris Rea, and I came across another radio station in my travels that was playing this song, and I liked it a lot, so we're going to play it on his behalf. He had pancreatic cancer at 33 and continued to live on and record a lot of great stuff. This is called Working on It right here on Studio B.

Studio B, you're in the alternative music programs for Pips Hotel Style. I'm Dave W. Phillips, your host. I know what the problem is. I was spraying ant and roach poison around. I think I've ingested too much. I'm sure that's the problem. That was Caroline Rose. Yip, yip, yow. Liked that one a lot. Heard that one the other day, and it's like, I gotta have that. So we're gonna play it for you. Maybe that one will become a big hit. I'm not sure. We also had Chris Rea, who passed away, and I heard that one on my travels. Liked that one a lot. It was called Working On It. We had Phoebe Bridgers, Lost Boys. We started this set off with the Vindies, Trap Door. Let's move on. I think that's probably the best thing we can. We're going to play a cut here from L7 and Jennifer Finch. She was 59, passed away July 18th of this year, and this is their song, Pretend We're Dead, right here on Studio B.

Mr. DOB, Dave W. Phillips. So that was Bishop Briggs and Matt Mason, Yours Forever. We also had McGrath, Burn Daylight, Electric Animals from Denver, Lullaby. And we started this set off with a tribute to L7 member bassist Jennifer Finch. She was 59, died of aggressive brain cancer. She was also a good long-term friend of David Grohl's of the Foo Fighters, and that was called Pretend We're Dead. Let's move on because we are going to run short here. We have Hooked Like Helen, New Fixation, right now on Studio B.

And that's Sophia Stell, Molly in the Club, like that song. And, well, the janitor has come in, and it is time for us to go. So on behalf of Tara McKenna and myself, we want to thank you all for listening. We appreciate you spending your time with us. We're going to leave you with this last song. It's from an artist out of Raleigh, North Carolina. Her name is Margot Perkinson, and we are going to leave you with her song. It's called Second Spark. We'll see you next time. Thanks for listening. Bye.

0: This is Glenn, and you're listening to Wild Earth Conversation. Wild Earth Conversations is about engaging thoughtful individuals in meaningful conversations that connect their interests and insight to the vision of a thriving and beautiful planet. My guest today is Elena Dodaro. She is a PhD candidate in the Department of Atmospheric Sciences at Texas A&M University. For the past 3.5 years, she has been conducting both laboratory experiments and field measurements to better understand air quality and how human-made pollutants impact climate and public health. Examples of her work include measuring concentrations and emissions of chemical products in the Houston area, examining how nanoplastics in the atmosphere influence health, and currently she is investigating how industrial hazardous air pollutants affect low-income communities in order to identify where more regulation may be needed. Welcome, Elena.
1: Thank you, Glenn. I'm excited to be here.
0: Would you like to make some introductory comments?
1: So as you mentioned, I'm getting my PhD in the Atmospheric Science Department at Texas A&M University. My research is focused a lot on atmospheric chemistry, particularly looking at air quality, how it affects both the environment, the climate, and human health. And before I was really diving into the more esoteric side of things, I was growing up here in Grand Junction, which really is a special place where you can really be immersed in nature. And as a kid, you know, I had a lot of curiosity about, you know, how does all of this work and what is the role that we play in this and how can we do better to protect our planet and make it better for the next generation and so on. And, you know, as a kid, I really wanted to solve climate change, in air quotes. But as you learn more about this, you see that there's obviously a lot more nuance to issues like this when it comes to both the scientific side of things and also the policy and societal side of things. And this really kind of led me into atmospheric sciences, which is really this cool intersection of more technical areas of math, physics, chemistry, meteorology, but also has the environmental justice aspect there as well. And in this field, we can look at the large scale of things, understand climate change, our role in that, and also dive more into small scales and look at pollution in cities, how certain neighborhoods are being affected more than others, how, you know, certain neighborhoods and certain individuals are affected more than others. So, yeah, today I'm pursuing my PhD. I'm a PhD candidate, again, in atmospheric sciences, and I focus a lot on anthropogenic or man-made pollutants and their impacts. And I'm focusing on understanding their trends and in order to better inform policy. So I've done a lot of work in Houston, which really provides a cool, interesting landscape when it comes to air quality. So it's the fourth biggest city in the country and also has a lot of industrial impacts. So we'll see various emissions from all types of compounds in these areas. And through this work, I've had a lot of opportunity to actually connect with community members in these areas that are more heavily impacted by the industrial pollutants and determine kind of measurement strategies in order to look at atmospheric compositions in these areas to understand the impacts both to these community members and then also the more secondary impacts on broader scale. But overall, in my research and also looking forward, I am overall really excited to see how things are evolving. I think these days it's really easy to get discouraged when it comes to environmental discussions. But, you know, in terms of air quality, we've been kind of surprisingly triumphant. And we continue to see improvements being made. You know, we had the Montreal Protocol in the 80s, which was probably the most successful global environmental agreement, where I think 200 countries agreed, came together to ban the use of certain compounds that were forming the ozone hole. And now today we see that the ozone hole is closing up and becoming less of a problem. Similarly, we make advances every day in terms of our vehicles, the emissions that we're producing. So that's kind of where my goals are, is kind of to continue that trajectory, continue to make improvements and make a better environment for ourselves and for the future as well.
0: Okay, thanks for the intro. I read two of your scientific papers, one on volatile chemical products and the other on nanoplastics. I will begin by asking you a few basic questions, not to test the science, but to help our audience understand what you found and why it matters. So my first question, for listeners who've never heard the term volatile chemical products, what are they and where do we encounter them in daily life?
1: Yeah, great. That's a good question. So volatile chemical products are kind of a subset of different compounds that we emit that are traditionally coming from more consumer products. So traditionally, in previous decades, when you looked at the total anthropogenic emissions, a lot of those were coming from combustion-related sources, so vehicles or industry. And now we're seeing that as we've had improvements with vehicles and we have catalytic converters and all of these things, now we're seeing that in urban areas, the dominant emissions are actually coming from these volatile chemical products. And these are compounds that are coming from things like personal care products, deodorants, fragrances, also paints and glue, kind of things that you use more in household sense, also pesticides. And so could be used on an industrial scale, like for construction and things like that. But compounds that aren't tied to the traditional, like, combustion-related sources.
0: Okay. When people think about air pollution, they usually think of cars and factories. Why should we be thinking more about household products and plastics?
1: Yeah, so that's kind of an exciting area in this conversation, is that what we consider to be contributing to our air quality is continuously evolving as we change our policies and regulations. So, for example, I mentioned the ozone hole. That was caused from compounds called CFCs, which are found in refrigerants and hairspray and things like that. And we saw that they were super damaging to upper-level stratospheric chemistry, and we're depleting ozone. And then similarly, when you look at today, we're interested in volatile chemical products, for example, because they have more potential to be reactive in the atmosphere. So they can go on to form secondary products such as ground level ozone, which is harmful to our health, along with secondary aerosols, which can have impacts both directly on our human health, but then also on climate interactions as well. So that's something that we look at, is not just what are these different things in the atmosphere, but how do they, what is the role they play in terms of reactivity? Are they going to go on to form secondary things that will have impacts on us. And we see that compared to traditional combustion-related compounds, that volatile chemical products are more reactive, so we'll have more potential to go on to form secondary products. And then in the case of micro and nanoplastics, this is just kind of a emerging area of research that is pretty much due to the fact that they're becoming more and more ubiquitous. We're seeing them in all types of environments. We've seen that microplastics can undergo long-range transport. We've detected them in remote areas, in the Alps, in the Arctic, all over the world. We've seen them in our own bodies accumulating in organs. So right now, I think the area of research there is just trying to understand more of what are these guys doing, because they are so ubiquitous in the environment.
0: Okay. So is most indoor air pollution actually more polluted than outdoor air? And if so, why is this?
1: Yeah, that's a really good question. So my lab and my research focuses a lot on outdoor air, but indoor air is definitely a hugely important area to understand, as we do spend the majority of our time indoors. And so that question has some kind of nuance to it. So depending on what you're doing inside, depending on like the type of building and the ventilation that you have, indoor air can be worse or better. So for example, we will see much higher concentrations of compounds related to cooking or cleaning inside than outside, that can be harmful potentially, especially when looking at like cleaning products. And, you know, that's something that a lot of researchers are working on, is what is the best way to ventilate and do these things. So when you're cooking, you know, you should open a window, turn on the fan. Similar when you're cleaning, you should ventilate your space. But we have seen that, you know, like even low cost air purifiers and things make a big difference. So if, for example, you're in an area where there's forest fires and the air quality outside is really bad, your air quality inside will certainly be better, and it will be significantly improved with even just a low-cost air purifier.
0: Okay, before I ask you the next question, take a moment, if you would, and distinguish between plastics and nanoplastics.
1: Sure. So that's just kind of based on the size. So plastics are just all things made of plastic. And then microplastics are plastics within micrometer scale. And then nanoplastics are those under 1 micrometer.
0: What surprised you most when you first began studying this kind of pollution?
1: I guess the thing that's probably surprised me the most is how the field is truly constantly evolving. So in my research, I'm working a lot with instrumentation, where we're going and measuring the composition of the atmosphere, and also doing more lab experiments and things like that. But even in the last 5 years, we've seen significant improvements in our instrumentation that allow us to measure hundreds of compounds in the atmosphere, compared to 20 years ago when that was just not really possible. So I think it's a field that's growing both with how we're choosing to regulate and monitor things, but also just with our advances in instrumentation.
0: How are cleaning products or personal care products, how do they end up in the air we breathe?
1: Yeah, so I guess a good way to understand this is, you know, like if you can smell it, it's in the air. So when you're spraying a cleaning spray, a multi-purpose cleaner or whatever, you can smell it. So that means that there are these compounds are being emitted. Similarly, you open a can of paint, you can smell that. So if you can smell it, that suggests that the concentrations are actually pretty high. And then there are even lower trace concentrations that you can't detect with your nose. But then now again, with advancements in instrumentation, we can detect sub parts per trillion levels of these different compounds.
0: Are there pollutants, or are these pollutants short-lived, or do they linger in the air for long periods of time?
1: Yeah, that's a good question. And again, kind of has some nuance. So depending on the compound itself, depending on its chemical structure, how reactive it is, they'll have various lifetimes. So a lot of the volatile chemical products will have lifetimes from a day to maybe 5 days, which will depend a lot on meteorology patterns and things like that. If they're being transported or if they're being deposited onto surfaces, if they're inside or if they're outside. But then some compounds also have potential to be much longer lived. PFAS are a class of compounds that are gaining a lot of attention right now. They're found in a lot of like Teflon pans, are waterproof, jackets, things like that. And they have been found to be toxic, and also due to their chemical structure, they're not very reactive, so they can remain in the atmosphere for much longer periods of time. Now when looking at microplastics and nanoplastics, we've seen that, again, they can undergo long-range transport, be transported from industrial or metropolitan areas to more remote areas, and they can have lifetimes up to potentially like 30 days. So it really depends on the chemistry that's going on there. And that's something that we need to be considering when we're deciding what types of compounds we're using in different products, if they're going to be around for a while and have more impacts later on, or if they're shorter lived and all of these things. Yeah.
0: How does plastic become airborne pollution?
1: Yeah. So a lot of this is due to how we deal with plastic. Very little of the plastic that we produce is recycled. So a lot of it has the potential to degrade in the environment, whether that be in the ocean, in the water, or just in the environment in general. So it can be emitted through like sea spray, but the biggest source of it is just from burning trash. So we have, in the United States, we do this, we incinerate plastic, whether it be intentional or accidental. And then globally, especially in like Southeast Asia, where a lot of the plastic that's produced is sent, the trash incineration is the main way to remove it. So obviously that's creating a lot of these tiny particles that are then have potential to be emitted into the atmosphere.
0: What do we know so far about how these airborne chemicals and plastics affect public health?
1: Yeah. So again, this is a pretty new area of research. So the second paper that I did was looking at how a specific type of plastic, so this is polystyrene, which is found in styrofoam, food packaging, how this impacts human health. But there's also many other types of plastics. There's PET, which comes from like water bottles, which is probably the most common. There's also nylon, which is in your clothes, PVC in pipes, things like that. So research is still being done in various areas looking at how this affects humans, how this affects ocean organisms and all of this. So it's dependent on the type of plastic and probably what system you're looking at. But for my research, we did see that when we kind of replicate how plastics degrade in the atmosphere through oxidation, so we call that atmospheric aging, with increased aging or oxidation of these particles, they do become more, they produce more of a stress effects. Let me say that again. So when these plastics become more oxidized or more aged, they have higher effects on stresses and inflammation than the unaged or pure plastics. So for this research, we were trying to kind of represent more realistic situations, and saw that they increased oxidative stress and inflammation, but didn't increase toxicity per se, but still could lead to problems.
0: In addition to respiratory effects, which I got from reading your paper, do these pollutants affect the brain and the nervous system?
1: Yeah. So again, that's pretty ongoing research. We have seen that they are detected in brain tissue, in blood, throughout our bodies, really. But currently, understanding if they have potential to like form tumors and things like that, that's still definitely ongoing. But again, I think from the research that exists, we see that certain plastics definitely have more of a response in our genes than others. So I think moving forward, we'll hopefully see that we're making products out of different types of plastics based on our understanding of how they're affecting us.
0: Once these chemicals and plastics are in the air, where do they end up?
1: They can, again, undergo transport and be moved across the globe. Oftentimes, they are just deposited. They fall out because they're relatively large particles. Some research is going into understanding the role they play in terms of cloud formation, because they are aerosols, and aerosols are needed in order to form clouds. Some of that work has been done in my lab as well. And overall, we're seeing that they're not really great at cloud formation. But yeah, so I think most of them will fall out pretty quickly after they're emitted. But the smaller particles do have the potential to be transported globally into your homes, into water, and so on.
0: What are the big unknowns in your field of research?
1: Yeah, I mean, there's a lot.
0: How about the one that's maybe the most dangerous or threatening or scary?
1: Yeah, I think, let's see. So I guess that's another thing where the improvements in our measurement techniques really come in. So now we're able to measure far more compounds than we could. And often when I'm doing research, I'm looking for specific compounds that I know. So I'm looking for benzene that we know to be toxic. I'm looking for these volatile chemical products that we know are prevalent. But then there's also compounds that we don't know about that we call more of a non-targeted analysis of looking for things that we don't really know exist. So that is something that's definitely an unknown if you don't know it exists. And then also, I guess, the role that different sources of pollution are playing. So recently we've seen that cooking actually plays a really big role, especially in metropolitan areas, to overall emissions. So yeah, seeing, you know, what types of where compounds are coming from, too, is also a bit of an unknown.
0: I think I know the answer to this next question, but I'm going to ask it anyhow. Are safety regulations keeping up at all with what science is discovering?
1: So I think this is a little bit of – it's tricky because connecting science and policy overall can be sometimes slow. But something that I've been very impressed with is, you know, working in Houston, we're in a lot of these very industrial areas. And these companies, they do have their own like fence line monitors around their facilities to determine if there's leaks or if there's any exceedances of these certain compounds. So for that, I'd say that, you know, the policy is there and we can continue to improve on it.
0: Are there practical steps people can take in their home to reduce their exposure without becoming obsessive?
1: Yeah, of course. Yeah, again, when it comes to like cooking or cleaning, ventilating your home is important. Also just ventilating here and there is good. Open your windows every once in a while. And that's not really a big to-do or anything. Also just be aware of how many products and things you're using. And for example, bleach is a big one that we see has a lot of emissions that can be harmful to our health. So just be cautious or just pay attention to, you know, like how often you're using these products. Do you actually have to be using them, etc.? Obviously, you need to clean your house. Mm-hmm. But yeah, I think the ventilation thing is a big one. And then similarly, just low cost air purifiers can make a huge difference in terms of particulate matter concentrations and things like that. So especially in the West where we have all these forest fires and things, I think that's definitely a reasonable thing to have.
0: Are green or natural products actually safer, or is that mostly just marketing?
1: I can speak on this in a few ways. I'm not fully knowledgeable about like if you were to take a green all-purpose cleaner versus your name brand all-purpose cleaner. I think the thing typically is that the green products have fewer ingredients, so we'll have fewer chemicals that are being emitted. When it comes to the plastic side of things, we're seeing an emergence of kind of these bioplastics and things like that. But similar to, you know, our traditional plastics, we do see that these are still very long-lived. They still have the potential to be broken down, emitted into the atmosphere. And as this is still ongoing research, we aren't 100% certain, but we are seeing that there is, similar to other plastics, still the same potential to impact with climate and our health as the others as well.
0: What kinds of changes would make the biggest difference? Policy changes, changes in industry, or consumer behavior?
1: Yeah, I think there's really not just one solution fixes all, and really it has to be a collaboration between all three of those. You know, the policy will obviously impact industry, but consumer behavior also impacts industry as well. So, I mean, especially when it comes to the plastics, that's just a big thing of consume less, produce less waste. Don't drink plastic water bottles, which is easier said than done in certain areas, obviously, depending on where your water is coming from and things like that. But I think being more informed about all of these how these different products that we use can impact ourselves. We've seen in the past can definitely kind of change what types of products we're using. So I think the personal level is definitely important here as well.
0: If you could change one assumption that people have about pollution, what would it be?
1: I guess that would be that, pollution is just kind of one thing. It's just this primary, the things that are directly emitted from the smokestack, things that are directly emitted from the forest fire. But really, there's a lot of complex chemistry and things that are happening in the atmosphere that where we're seeing that these primary emissions, primary emitted compounds can actually form secondary compounds, that those can be transported, and those can have their own unique impacts on our health and on climate. So it's not just this, one compound. And then, and similarly, when looking at the smokestack, there's hundreds of compounds being emitted from it. It's not just benzene that we're super scared about, but there's a lot of different compounds coming into play there.
0: What gives you hope as a scientist working on these issues?
1: Yeah, I think I kind of touched on this in my introduction, but in this area, we have seen a lot of improvements. Although we may sometimes think they're slow or anything like that, if you compare air quality now to air quality even 20 years ago, it's significantly better. If you go to the LA basin, you can actually see now, whereas it used to be just smoggy, blech. So we are making improvements, and we are seeing that reflected directly, relatively quickly. Like, we've made improvements with our vehicles, and since then, now, the air quality in our big cities is significantly better than it was 10, 20 years ago. So,
0: is that true worldwide? Do you know?
1: I think when we look at, European countries, United States, we see a lot of improvements there. When you look at more developing countries, I think that change is a little bit different. But also there's just kind of a different lifestyle, I guess. So we focus a lot on driving and things here, whereas the pollution in New Delhi, for example, is much different than the pollution that you'd find in Denver or Houston. But I think overall, research that we do here in the U.S. or in Europe is hugely beneficial to other countries as well. And they can see, if we do this, we'll see an improvement, or we should not use this compound in this certain thing because it leads to all these problems. So yeah, I think there is definitely this global participation element of that that is promising.
0: I'm sure people underestimate how much their everyday routines shape the air they breathe. Do you think this is due in part to the fact that there's a disconnect between how clean something looks and how clean it actually is?
1: Sorry, can you elaborate on the how clean something looks?
0: Well, maybe one of the reasons we don't think too much about what we're doing to the air we breathe is that the air still looks pretty clean, even though we're using all these chemicals.
1: Sure. Yeah, sure. I mean,
0: more of a comment than anything, I think.
1: Yeah. I mean, obviously, it's hard to understand something that you can't see.
0: Mm-hmm.
1: And I mean, that's a huge difficulty in the sciences is, trying to explain these more esoteric things to the general public. But I think that's kind of a a duty of scientists is to be able to actually convey this information more so that people can actually understand it and understand that, yeah, putting on deodorant emits things into the atmosphere, mm-hmm. Right? And that can have various effects. And I think we've seen that in terms of certain pollutants, like microplastics right now are getting a lot of attention, I think, which is pretty new in the last year or so, just because, you know, people have been talking about it and explaining this in a more layman's terms and that. So, yeah, I think that people are more than capable of understanding and connecting to this. It's just a matter of conveying that information effectively so that, you know, it resonates with people.
0: Okay, I do have some questions about the duty of the scientist. But before I get to those, I just want to say that since this show, Wild Earth Conversations, is about the health and well-being of the Earth and about new and better ways of human beings relating to the Earth, let me ask you some questions directly related to this topic. Without getting into technical details, how is your work related directly or indirectly to global warming?
1: A lot of global warming, I mean, is caused by greenhouse gases. We've heard about CO2 forever, right? And so a lot of these different compounds have potential to cause warming, and then also can have potential to form secondary products like aerosols that can also either absorb or reflect sunlight and also cause warming as well. So yeah, understanding all of these and helping that kind of play into regulations and things like that is definitely important here.
0: From your research or from what you have learned from others, is there any place on Earth that is truly isolated from airborne pollutants? Are the most remote wilderness areas being altered and harmed by air pollution?
1: Yeah, so, you know, the Earth really is interconnected. We see that a lot of what we produce does have potential to be transported long distances all around the world, even to remote areas, probably in very low concentrations or whatever. But yeah, I mean, again, going back to the ozone hole, I mean, that formed in Antarctica and in the Arctic from refrigerants and hairsprays. So obviously in Antarctica, they're not using those, but these compounds undergo transport and ended up there. On the harm side of things, you know, that's very dependent, again, on, you know, what compounds actually are. We see microplastics in, you know, the Arctic and the Alps, but are they really playing a huge role? That's still kind of up for discussion and up for, we need to learn more about that. But yes, I think when thinking about your air quality emissions, it is important to understand that it doesn't just impact your city. It doesn't just impact your town. It has the potential to impact the entire world, really, especially in, you know, larger metropolitan areas where there's just more emissions.
0: Is there research being done on how wild animals are exposed to airborne chemicals and plastics?
1: Yeah. So in terms of plastics, a lot of research is done in more the aquatic ecosystem because we have detected them in water. That's probably the first place that they were really measured. So a lot of more toxicological studies, biology studies are looking at water and sea life and how they're being impacted.
0: That's why I asked about airborne chemicals, because I'm familiar with some of that.
1: Yeah, and then so in terms of airborne chemicals, yes, I think in terms of my research, we don't do that too much, mm-hmm. but there are definitely people working on this. Yeah.
0: Could the measuring devices and other technologies you used in studying air pollution in the greater Houston area also be used to study small and medium-sized non-human critters that also live there?
1: Yeah, of course. Because we're studying air quality as a whole, so the air that we're breathing is the same air that any other critter that's living there is also breathing. And similarly, in that vein, a lot of work that we do focuses on these metropolitan areas because, you know, that's where the majority of people live. But other work has also been done to look at more remote areas and understand that, you know, like these instruments can be moved. We put ours in a van and drive it around.
0: Yeah,
1: so,
0: I read that.
1: There is definitely potential to do similar research in all different types of ecosystems mm-hmm. and areas.
0: Once these pollutants settle out of the air, how do they move through ecosystems?
1: Yeah, so some can definitely enter into bodies. They can bioaccumulate. In terms of a lot of the gases, we see that those often, they have a certain lifetime. They'll react and essentially go away. But they can have potential to enter into water and soil and things like that after they're in the atmosphere. Mm-hmm.
0: So you may have already answered this question, but I'm going to ask it again. Are these pollutants contributing to biodiversity loss? And are there people working on this specific issue to your knowledge?
1: To my knowledge, yes. There are people definitely looking at, you know, are different species more prone to, you know, getting diseases or things like that from various different pollutants. It's not my exact area of expertise. Mm-hmm. But yeah, I would think that different species will definitely have different responses to varying pollutants and also varying levels of pollutants. And also just like the overall exposure. So how much over a certain amount of time? Is it your whole lifetime that you're being exposed to these things? Or are you just exposed for an hour? All of these things also play a role in that.
0: So acid rain is still a big problem globally.
1: Mm-hmm.
0: I know that it is still damaging the Adirondack National Park, as well as large parts of Central Europe and even Arctic wildlife. So could you speak to that?
1: Yeah. We have seen a decrease in acid rain in the United States with the Clean Air Act as we've decreased, you know, coal production and these compounds that are more sulfur-containing. They will go on to kind of react and form this acid rain. So yeah, it often comes from coal production, combustion related emissions. So we have seen decreases, but as you know, many places in the world are still burning and relying on coal and other burning fuels, acid rain is still definitely a thing. But we have seen that with increased regulations on these emissions that it is possible to decrease its effects. So I do anticipate that that will be the case in the future.
0: Okay. Do and can scientists sometimes learn more about air pollution by studying wilderness areas than cities?
1: Yeah, of course. So one of the things that I'm working on right now is understanding the different sources of different compounds in Houston. And even in Houston, a large portion of emissions comes from biogenics, so it comes from plants. And biogenic emissions have a lot of potential to contribute to aerosol formation and other things like that, other secondary products. And I would say that, yes, there is a lot of work being done understanding biogenic emissions, how things like deforestation is impacting that, also understanding how forest fires and things like that impact emissions. But yeah, there's definitely a large area of research focused solely on biogenic emissions.
0: What does it say about our relationship to nature when the air itself carries traces of our consumer products into wild places?
1: You know, I think you can look at this kind of many ways. As an environmentalist, you know, I'm sure it's concerning, right? And that's worrisome that we're doing that. But just realistically, when we have so many people on the world all using different products, it's kind of inevitable. So I think the best thing that we can do is really understand what the consequences of these different products are. And we have seen that, you know, some may have dire consequences. Some may not really have any notable impact. So understanding that and moving more toward the latter in the compounds that we're putting into our products, I think is the big thing that we need to do. Because regardless, we will always have some impact in terms mm-hmm. of remote air quality and things like that.
0: That makes sense. Does your research change how you personally think about wild places, wild animals, and the outdoors generally?
1: Yeah. You know, I think growing up here, we have kind of this really unique but also very biased perspective because we are able to actually access, you know, these really remote places and be isolated and experience nature in ways that the majority of people never will. And that's something that has been kind of, in my past, really, you know, shocking. When I went to college or things or past that, where, you know, people couldn't really relate to wanting to protect the environment so much because they haven't really been impacted by it. But now seeing that, you know, we really do have this direct effect on all of these places, it really kind of ties that all in together and I think makes the discussion a little bit easier, honestly, in understanding, you know, how we are actually impacting things and how, you know, someone living in Houston could potentially be impacting here, you know? And understanding that mm-hmm. more interconnectedness, I think, is really helpful, especially now when there's a lot of disconnect between everyone.
0: If society took air pollution seriously as a threat to wildlife, what might change first?
1: I think the reality is that, first and foremost, we care about ourselves, right? And as a result, we're going to, you know, make the air as clean as we possibly can for us. And as a result, that will obviously benefit other ecosystems. So I think it's a little bit of a frustrating perspective, but again, we see that, you know, it is all really interconnected. And when we understand the impact that our actions on the environment have on us, that really will help shape what we're doing to protect it.
0: There is some attention paid to water pollution and how it affects life in the oceans. Why do you think there is far less attention paid, as far as I know, to how air pollution affects birds, reptiles, and land mammals?
1: That's a good question. I think part of that is likely due to instrumentation. And as we're seeing improvements in instrumentation, we're able to measure more compounds at lower concentrations. I think we'll see more of that in terms of air pollution and how that impacts everyone.
0: I have always been bothered by the fact that humans filter their water while non-humans are left to drink from polluted streams, rivers, and lakes. Do you worry about solutions to air pollution that don't include non-human lives? Is it possible, feasible, acceptable for a city such as Houston, Texas, to fix its most dangerous problems of air pollution while allowing the surrounding rural and semi-wild areas to remain unprotected?
1: That's a good question. I think that overall, you know, if we're making regulations and bettering, you know, our emissions in the industrial setting, that will have trickle-down effects and will obviously positively impact the surrounding areas as well. The Gulf Coast of Texas is particularly super interesting because you have all of this industry, and then you also have huge migratory bird sanctuaries and things like that. A few months ago, I saw whooping cranes for the first time, a species that was on the verge of extinction and was brought back largely due to measures that were taken in the Gulf Coast area in protecting their habitat. So I think that there is an understanding of the value and importance of protecting these ecosystems and understanding the role that, you know, all of this industry could be playing in those. So yeah, I think that that's not something that's being swept under the rug, and we're not just considering, you know, regulations just for so we don't get asthma, but also so that we are protecting, you know, the ecosystems around them as well.
0: Dystopian image that comes to mind.
1: It's really weird.
0: It's like a protective globe over Houston, while the areas outside of the city are minimized or neglected. Has studying air pollution changed how you think about the planet as a whole? Can your work generate some humility about human control over nature?
1: Yeah, I mean, I think, again, this really shows, when looking more into air pollution, the interconnectedness of everything and how we really have the potential to have impacts, not just in our own communities, but globally, potentially. And yeah, I think that in a sense that really is useful to have that image so that we can not just be, you know, worried about us in our own homes, but also understand that it does affect beyond us.
0: Do you have any conscious memories or experiences, perhaps early in life, that might have led you to the work you are presently doing? In other words, why have you chosen to study the atmosphere?
1: Yeah, yeah. So, I mean, growing up here, we really had a great opportunity to, you know, see

0: and also be introduced to kind of some different perspectives, like these people who live in Houston and are heavily impacted by industry, and understand their perspectives and how they see the world and like their priorities and things like that. So yeah, I think definitely growing up here was a huge shaper of that, you know, wanting to contribute and protect and limit the impact that we have has been big, yeah.
1: Do scientists have a moral responsibility to advocate for their discoveries?
0: 100%. You know, I think that's kind of a lot of people, scientists, non-scientists, I think that's a big problem, is especially now we're becoming totally, we've lost trust in our scientists. And I think that's largely due to the fact that when you're in science, it's really easy to just get kind of isolated and into the esoteric side of things. And it's really important sometimes to take a step back and reflect on, why am I actually doing this again? And also, you know, how can I explain the importance of what I'm doing to my grandma or to some random person, you know? And that's something that I think needs to be emphasized more in the scientific community, for sure, is, you know, how do we actually explain this to people in order to actually make something of it? Because, you know, if you're solving this amazing problem in your field, it only matters to a certain extent if you can't explain its importance.
1: Do you worry about the pressures you face in your career regarding working for corporations in a time of planetary stress and crisis?
0: Yeah, that's an interesting question. You know, in my field, it's actually relatively common to go into like environmental consulting or work for, you know, these big name like Chevron, Shell, oil and gas companies. And I think to some extent, this is really important. They hire scientists so that they are remaining up to code. They're not getting sued. But I mean, that's a good thing, right? It's good to be making sure that these high polluter industries and corporations are in check. And what I've seen is, like, due to our regulations and our expectations, they also want that. So even in this time where, you know, people are denying climate change and all of this, big companies are investing in employing climate scientists and things to help inform them, you know, where to build new facilities, how to do business, all of these things. So that is definitely a part of the conversation in terms of these big corporations, which I think is good.
1: Does the ecological crisis carry a burden for young scientists that often goes unspoken?
0: Yeah, I would say yes. Most people who go into science are obviously going in because they're passionate about something, and you know, you don't choose to be a scientist for the paycheck, for sure. And it's often because, yeah, you're passionate about improving something or seeing a change in something. But I think, again, we can sometimes lose touch of why it is we're doing what we're doing as scientists, and we can get kind of stuck in the realm of esoteric and, yeah, forget about the big picture. And again, I think it's really important to step back and remember the importance of all of this.
1: Wise words. 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
1: Hi, my name is Steven, and I live in the junk town. 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

0: because of my hometown. You were homosexual, you were out of it.
1: My mother used to dress me in girls' clothes, and my grandmother kept on buying like little blouses.
2: Welcome to This Way Out, the international LGBTQ radio magazine. I'm Lucia Chappelle. In the news, there are more queers in the U.S. than you think. Texas gets its drag back. There's an LGBTQ plus side to the Ceuta migration crisis, of course. South African activists take a stand against a homophobic conference imported from the U.S. And Ireland's first LGBTQ plus museum exhibition opens in Cork. Then we unearth a rare recording of the voices of Marsha P. Johnson, Sylvia Rivera, and other stars. It's a treasure hunt for sure now that you've discovered This Way Out.
3: I'm Ava Davis.
4: And I'm John Dyer V.
3: With News Wrap, a summary of some of the news in or affecting LGBTQ communities around the world for the week ending August 29th. 2026.
4: LGBTQ plus people are a much larger percentage of the U.S. population than previously thought, according to a report from the Human Rights Campaign Foundation. The foundation analyzed official census data from 2021 through 2024. That's the most recent data on sexual orientation and gender identity available since those categories were removed from the federal census in 2025. The August 20th HRC Foundation report estimates that a hair more than 12% of the United States population identify as LGBTQ+, more than 1 in 9 people. That's 3% higher than the Gallup poll's most recent estimate of 9% and includes adults who identified as lesbian, gay, bisexual, plus, transgender, or gender expansive. Altogether, that adds up to around 25.6 million people. HRCF also found more than double the number of transgender people living in the country than Gallup did. Roughly 1 in 43 respondents identified as transgender or gender expansive. The foundation suggests that, unlike Gallup's telephone interviews, the Census Bureau's self-administered Household Pulse survey may offer greater privacy when people answer sensitive questions, which may contribute to differences in disclosure. It's clear from both studies that there's an overall trend of increasing LGBTQ plus identification, especially seen in younger generations. HRCF and Gallup note that the generational differences may reflect greater social acceptance and willingness to be out. Independent journalist Aaron Reed thinks the findings raise an important point about queer resilience. In her words, the onslaught of anti-LGBTQ plus panic has not reduced the number of LGBTQ plus people or scared the vast majority of them into hiding their identities. To the contrary, LGBTQ plus people feel more free to come out now than ever before. The resilience Reed talks about is apparently stronger than the Trump administration's fear of collecting federal data about LGBTQ plus people. The gaps in knowledge caused by the elimination of sexual orientation and gender identity questions from the 2025 and 2026 surveys are a big concern to Tari Hanneman. As Senior Director of Research and Education for the HRC Foundation, she's advocating for the continued inclusion of LGBTQ plus people in the census. In a press release announcing the report, she writes, "Reliable data are essential for understanding who lives in this country and what our communities need to thrive. These findings show that LGBTQ plus people are a substantial and growing segment of the population. Focusing on research, advocacy, and education is the mission of the Human Rights Campaign Foundation. While the Human Rights Campaign promotes LGBTQ plus rights by lobbying government officials and mobilizing grassroots action, there is also an HRC super PAC that finances political campaigns."
3: A federal judge has struck down the Texas ban on drag performances once again. Reagan-appointed Judge David Hitner ruled that the ban was unconstitutional and violated the First Amendment. In 2023, Senate Bill 12 was signed by Republican Governor Greg Abbott, criminalizing what it described as sexually explicit performances in the presence of minors. Though the law does not explicitly mention the word drag, the not-surveilled language is a male performer exhibiting as a female or a female performer exhibiting as a male who uses clothing, makeup, or other similar physical markers and who sings, lip-syncs, dances, or otherwise performs before an audience. The ban created fines of up to $10,000 for businesses that host family-friendly drag shows. Performers could be charged with a Class A misdemeanor, risking up to 1 year in prison. Advocacy organizations challenged the law in court and won a permanent injunction to block its enforcement. However, the U.S. Fifth Circuit Court of Appeals overturned that injunction last November, thus allowing the law to go into effect while the case played out. Judge Hitner responded on August 25th, ruling that in spite of the Fifth Circuit Court's opinion, his earlier decision stands and the ban is unconstitutional. He closed his ruling in part with the advice, "For those who find such activities as described in this case offensive, the solution is relatively simple. Just don't go." Plaintiff Bridget Bandit spoke to local news station KXAN about the ruling. She's known as the Dolly of Austin, Texas.
5: So happy. And actually, Dolly is mentioned in the court documents because of the prosthetics and the costumes that I have to wear to do her looks and her impersonations, right? It was very, very exciting, but then quickly, you know, overshadowed by the other news of Dolly. So, but yeah, it's been a roller coaster of a day.
3: Bridget Bandit received international attention for her testimony against the drag bans in 2023. She highlighted a line from a children's book about Dolly Parton that read, "She wore big hair and lots of makeup, and some people might have thought it was too much, but she liked it, and the kids did too." When she heard about the testimony, Parton sent Bridget a signed rhinestone-studded guitar. Ironically, the ruling in Texas came the same day as the passing of the iconic musician, actor, philanthropist, and treasured LGBTQ+ and drag ally.
4: LGBTI asylum seekers caught up in the migration crisis in Ceuta are facing heightened risks and inadequate protection, according to the advocacy group ILGA Europe. The mass crossing of some 72,000 migrants from Morocco late July created an emergency in Spain's North African enclave, a city of around 84,000. At this week's congressional hearings on the crisis, ILGA Europe called on Spain to respect the rights of all people arriving in Ceuta. Conditions were already precarious for the desperate migrants, most of whom swam around the border fence. At least 100 people died. The majority of asylum seekers have since returned to Morocco, though around 5,000 remain. The Spanish government is expected to present a draft bill to align with the European Pact on Migration and Asylum. The pact, enacted this summer, effectively made it easier to reject asylum requests and accelerate expulsions. However, ILGA Europe warns that the pact does not undermine the rights of people seeking safety and says in an August 26th statement that these unconditional rights cannot be set aside because migration is being presented as a security or political threat. Senior Associate Director for Refugee and Migrant Rights at Human Rights Watch, Judith Sunderland, has spoken out about Ceuta as well. In her words, authorities should not let populist calls for mass summary deportations prevent them from acting in accordance with their obligations under international law, nor should Spanish authorities be deterred from conducting fair, individual assessments of protection claims and treating all migrants with dignity. ILGA Europe reports that recent accounts from organizations working in Ceuta have highlighted serious concerns about the situation of LGBTI people among those arriving, including a Moroccan trans woman who was reportedly initially left without safe accommodation and exposed to violence and discrimination. The organization is requesting dignified reception, access to asylum procedures, and measures to protect queer people from persecution and harm.
3: South African LGBTQ+ news site Mamba Online has launched a campaign against an upcoming anti-LGBTQ+ conference. The third Pan-African Conference on Family Values is scheduled to take place in the city of Cape Town in May of 2027. Its organizers are backed by right-wing U.S.-based outfits classified as hate groups by the Southern Poverty Law Center. They are major exporters of campaigns against LGBTQ+ rights, reproductive rights, and comprehensive sexuality education across the continent. Thousands have already signed Mamba Online's petition titled, South Africa Must Project Hate Conference Disguised as Family Values. Managing editor Nompilo Gwala told news site Erasing 76 Crimes, "We want this to be a conversation involving LGBTQ+ organizations, women's rights groups, young people, faith communities, traditional leaders, politicians, businesses, academics, and ordinary South Africans." Gwala said, "South Africa's constitution belongs to all of us. So does the responsibility to defend the dignity and equality it promises." The National Dialogue is a citizen-led process involving South Africans from all walks of life and the ongoing work of democracy. Its steering committee's LGBTQIA+ sector has written to President Cyril Ramaphosa and senior government ministers, pleading for an intervention to block the so-called Family Values Conference. Their campaign has snowballed, gaining over 4,000 supporters within the first 2 weeks. South Africa is the only African country whose constitution explicitly prohibits discrimination based on sexual orientation and whose laws recognize same-sex marriage. However, in practice, discrimination remains a serious problem. Supporters of Mamba Online's petition call on the government and leaders to reaffirm their commitment to LGBTQ+ rights.
4: Finally,

0: In the city of Cork, the local LGBT choir, Choral Confusion, serenaded visitors at the opening of Ireland's first permanent LGBTQ+ museum exhibition. The song, What Was I Made For?, from the movie Barbie, is a fine theme for the exhibit, We Were Always Here, Cork LGBT History. Now showing at the Cork Public Museum, located in Fitzgerald Park. The physical collection and a digital archive were created in collaboration with the Cork LGBT Archive. The exhibition emphasizes the work of individuals and groups who fought for LGBTQ+ protections throughout history. It is home to original documents, artifacts, and the personal belongings of LGBTQ+ people connected to Cork's queer history. Cork's twin city, San Francisco, loaned the exhibit the original Gilbert Baker rainbow flag for 4 months, making Cork the first city in the world outside of the U.S. to host the iconic piece. Homosexuality was illegal in Ireland until 1993. It would then take over 20 years after that for same-sex marriage to be legalized. That same year, the Gender Recognition Act was passed, allowing anyone over the age of 18 to self-declare their own gender identity. Cork LGBT Archive founder Orla Egan curated the display. Egan told the Irish Times, "It sends a powerful message of respect and inclusion for a community that too often has experienced prejudice, punishment, and exclusion. This is even more important in today's world when we are witnessing an increase in transphobia and homophobia."
1: 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Follow the news in your area and around the world. 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
0: NewsWrap was written by Jeb Baki, produced by Lucia Chappell and Brian DeShazer, and brought to you by you.
1: Thank you. Help keep us in ears around the world at thiswayout.org, where you can also read the text of this newscast and much more. For This Way Out, I'm Ava Davis. Stay healthy.
0: And I'm John Dyer V. Stay safe.
2: Ever wish you could have a heart-to-heart with Sylvia Rivera about gender fluidity? Or that you could organize to protest transphobia alongside Marsha P. Johnson? A rare conversation actually exists, featuring those icons and some of their compatriots from STAR, Street Transvestite Action Revolutionaries. It was recorded in December 1970 at WBAI Pacifica Radio New York, but it was lost in the basement of the Lesbian History Archives until our friends at Making Gay History found it just a few years ago. It began with an idea from 20-year-old WBAI reporter Lisa Cowan, who set out to talk to who were then called transvestites and crossdressers about clothing and sex role stereotypes. What happened in the room took a different direction.

0: Sylvia Rivera.
1: Before my mother passed away, like my first 3 years, my mother used to dress me in girls' clothes. And my grandmother kept on buying like little blouses and girls' slacks until about I was 6 or 7 years old before I went into school. Then she started dressing me in boys' clothes. During that period, that's when I discovered my homosexuality. Was like, you know, watching television and placing myself in the role of the female, or just placing myself as another boy in the male's arm, and the man that was playing such a fantastic love role in the television. And I found when I left home at 11 was really when I went into transvestism and makeup, hustling in the streets and the games, I guess, whatever you want to call it.
0: Someone named Victor.
2: My experience is different from Sylvia's. I did it all secretly because if my mother would catch me, she would forbid it. And by the time I was 5 years old, I knew enough that to do these things secretly.
0: Marsha P. Johnson.
3: As I was growing up, I met a lot of men, but they never appealed to me, you know, too much sexually. I used to try and keep away from them because of my hometown. If you were homosexual, you were out of it. And they would call you all kinds of names. And then when I first came to New York, I was 17 years old. That's when I started getting kind of more like a transvestite. I started out with makeup in 1963, 1964, and in 1965, I was coming out more, and I was still wearing makeup, but I was still going to jail just for wearing makeup. In 1969, I started wearing female attire full time. Usually, I wear a short dress every day of the week, but the only thing is that I just don't put on much makeup or anything until after dark because it draws too much attention. If I were to wear a lot of makeup in the daytime, they might think that I was a male. But if I wear little makeup, they think I'm a female and they just let me ride on by. And if I wear a lot of makeup at night, they automatically know I'm female. They really can't tell the difference about me because I'm on my way to be a sex change. I have hormone treatments, and my bust is it's a small bust, but it's a nice handful. And they feel that nice handful, and they automatically go under the illusion that I might be real. From going into hormones, I've gotten so that I kind of dislike heterosexual men. And if I was to marry a male, it would strictly be a gay male, because I don't care if a heterosexual man is a husband. I can't think of the word, but it's too masculine for me.
4: To oppress them, be more realistic about it.
3: I could always talk like a woman. I could always act like a woman. I could always do things that women would do because I was raised by my mother. Like I could wash, I could iron, I could cook, I could sew. I can,
4: That's very effective.
3: Well, that's what they're good for doing.
4: Ooh, stop.
3: That's what women do. That's what my mother always did. Well, some women don't do that, but my mother was poor. She had to do it all herself.
5: I, as a person, don't believe that a transvestite or a woman should do all the wash and do all the cooking and do everything that was forced on by the bourgeois society and the establishment that women have to do this. I don't believe in that. That's all a lot of baloney. If you have a lover or you have a friend that you really care for, you split everything down 50-50. If you don't feel like doing it, you just don't do it. Let him do it. Because this is what we're all trying to get across. Men are oppressive. They just oppress you in all different ways.
6: My feeling is that there's a substantial minority that doesn't fit into these traditional roles. In the past, this minority had to be underground. They wouldn't be tolerated. I feel that whether or not the traditional roles are right, the minority should be tolerated by the rest of society and should be free to act the way they want. All transvestites have a very feminine image. Some of it is a Marilyn Monroe type of sex spot. Some of it is a motherly figure. But mine was a fashion model.
7: Girls have always told me that they have trouble at night. Men bother them. I never believed them until I went out in the street in drag for the first time. And the first time I decided to be best at night, people couldn't see me very clearly. I went out and men start following me and they make lewd remarks to me in my ear. I got so scared.
5: I've met many of men through my hustling experiences that were transvestites but were married. They were supposed to be heterosexual males. At this time, I would be dressed in unisex clothes and flamboyant hairstyles and makeup and the whole bit, you know, and they would come up and proposition me. And I was, you know, they would like to wear my female clothing. Or either go with me to a store and help them shop so they can come to my house and I show them how to dress and put on the makeup and whatnot. And many of the men that I used to assist, you know, they would actually some of them weren't even married. They would just get their kicks, their sexual satisfaction by being in female clothing. And I never knocked them. I just don't understand it. I don't think I'll ever understand that. I knew a person that was female impersonator on stage, transvestite, and she was forced into coming out to the public and saying, well, I'm a heterosexual male, not a homosexual. I think if these men would get their heads together and start facing this, and it's really beautiful because it's the same thing a homosexual transvestite has to go through with telling their family. My grandmother completely freaked out for a number of years until she just recently has to be satisfied that I'm going to be my way. And then now she calls me Sylvia, I'm her dear granddaughter, I'm all this, you know. Society keeps on saying you can't do this because this isn't your role. Who is to tell who what role we're supposed to take? I was at a demonstration when the gay people charged the United States with genocide. And this person wrote a paragraph or more, you know, short thing on when we, the street people and transvestites, appeared on the scene. So right away he throws everything on me, and he starts off, Mr. Ray Rivera. Mr. Rivera likes to be called by his transvestite friends as Sylvia. This is very oppressive. Everyone calls me Sylvia. My name is, I've had this name for 9 years. Straight or gay, even on my job, the women that I used to work with called me Sylvia. And it's not just transvestites that call me Sylvia or consider me or treat me as she. This is what people respect you. This is respect. Marsha was written up in the same article, a black male transvestite. Why does he have to say what you call? Just say transvestite. Do not. Is that not he? Or if he doesn't want to put down she? Because I think what you call it, if he's going to write, he shouldn't classify people. Just say transvestite. The transvestite brigade showed up or whatever. But he did very wrong, to classify people like me as Mr. Ray Rivera. Because, he knows me from Gay Activist Alliance when I first joined there. They wouldn't accept my name as Sylvia Lee Rivera. So I gave them Ray Rivera, but I said Sylvia Lee Rivera is my alias. This is the name I use. People call me Sylvia, but when I address the floor, they say Ray. And many a times I've corrected them. They don't know, I was their first transvestite. I was their first arrest. I was there when GA first started, 4 months, when it was 4 months old. I made a phone call from Jersey. I said, do you accept transvestites? At that time, I was still using the word drag queen. I said, do you accept drag queen? Sure, come on down. So my friends and I tipped down there to the meeting from Jersey. And we walk in, we took a peek,
1: He was nothing but butch male homosexuals that always oppressed transvestites. And we were very flamboyant with the makeup and everything. You know, tipping it, you know, really looking.
0: You've been listening to a rare 1970 recording of early members of STAR, Street Transvestite Action Revolutionaries, including founders Marsha P. Johnson and Sylvia Rivera. They were interviewed by Lisa Cowan. For finding This Way Out, brought to you by the nonprofit Overnight Productions. News Wrap was written by Jeb Bakke, edited by Lucia Chappell, produced by Brian DeShazer, and read by John Dyer V and Ava Davis. Very special thanks to Brian Faree, the archive rat of Making Gay History, for discovering the STAR interview. You heard music by the Brotherhood of Man, and Kim Wilson composed and performed our theme music. 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

0: Hi, welcome to Food Sleuth Radio, where we help you think beyond your plate. I'm Melinda Hemelgarn, a registered dietitian, an investigative nutritionist on a mission to connect the dots between food, health, and agriculture and find food truth. And today I am honored to welcome my guest, Mr. Fred Plotkin. He is an expert in the world of opera and culinary arts, specifically the exquisite cuisine of Italy. He is the author of a multitude of cookbooks. His book, Recipes from Paradise, Life and Food on the Italian Riviera, was named the best cookbook of 1997 by the New York Times. And another, The Authentic Pasta Book in 1986, was one of the first cookbooks written in English that effectively described Italian cuisine as a product of 20 regions with distinct geography, languages, and cultures. In 2023, Mr. Plotkin joined travel expert Rick Steves to publish Italy for Food Lovers. He has written extensively for publications including the New York Times, the LA Times, Time, Newsweek, Gourmet, Travel and Leisure, Bon Appetit, and more. He also appears regularly on NPR to discuss his two passions, classical music and Italian cuisine. Mr. Plotkin is described as a pleasure activist, believing in the discovery of beauty, the importance of embracing every sensation, and his commitment to an egalitarian approach to life. He was a dear friend of Carlo Petrini, the father of slow food, who passed in May of 2026. Mr. Plotkin received a BA from the University of Wisconsin in Italian Renaissance history. He graduated from the University of Bologna, where his focus was on opera production. And he received an MS from Columbia University in New York in journalism. We met serendipitously through Connect 250, a StoryCorps project celebrating our country at 250 years. And I'd say we became fast friends over shared immigrant heritage and, of course, food. Welcome to Food Sleuth Radio, Fred.
1: Thank you.
0: Well, before we dive into the world of food, I wonder if you could tell our listeners, what does it mean to be a pleasure activist?
1: In my case, what it means is the full use of the five senses so that we not only see, but we observe, we don't hear, we listen, we don't simply taste, we savor, we don't only touch, we feel. And when we use our senses, we are more in contact with the world, with every pleasurable experience, but also certain experiences that might not be so pleasurable. But when we use our senses, we nourish and develop the sixth sense, which is intuition. And that's pleasure activism.
0: It's wonderful. Well, in our Connect 250 conversation, you mentioned your relationship with Carlo Petrini. And I think in his honor, I wonder if you could tell us how you two met.
1: Well, a lot of my life, fortunately, has been lived in Italy. And when you live in Italy, you tend to develop relationships with particular fruit sellers and meat sellers and fish sellers at a coffee bar that you prefer and a place to get your wine and so on. And everything is a personal relationship. And one of my local cafes where I bought my coffee every day was right in the middle of Rome near the Spanish Steps. So that when I was in Rome, which happened a lot, I would go there. And one day, the proprietor said to me that they were threatened with closing because McDonald's, as he pronounced it, McDonald's, was planning to open his first restaurant in Italy, in Rome, in that site. And the landlord was going to throw out the coffee bar owner and bring in McDonald's. And I was not happy about that, and he said there was going to be a demonstration here in a couple of days. Why don't you come? And the demonstration was led by a man named Carlo Petrini, who was from Piemonte, Piedmont, the northwest of Italy. The whole country is a wonderful food country, but Piedmont is really one of the best for wine and fruit and vegetables and meat and a lot of diversity in the cuisine, great cheeses, rice, pasta, and so forth. And Carlo was there because he wanted to help protest against the arrival of McDonald's. And he never spoke much English, but certainly not in 1986. And there were a lot of tourists gathered around. And certain people said to me, what's he saying? And I went up to Carlo and I said in Italian, want me to translate it into English for you? Sure. So we met because I translated his speech. He was incredibly articulate and incredibly charismatic, so that even people who didn't understand Italian got the vibe from that. And after that, we sort of said to each other, just the way you and I met serendipitously, we sort of felt we were meant to meet each other. And he asked me why I was in Italy and why I cared about the coffee bar. And it turned out that that year I'd published my book, The Authentic Pasta Book. And I could show him that I really did know Italian food culture, which is different from Italian food. Italian food culture is the heritage, the history, the agriculture, the seasonality, the fact that because of soil and sun exposure, an orange might taste better in one place and a tomato in another. And I knew all that not because I'm fancy, but just because I talk to people. And I learned from the parents and grandparents of Italian friends when I went to college in Italy. And that led to a friendship. And during this demonstration, someone called out, and I translated from the English, "If you don't like fast food, what do you want?" And Carlo knew enough English to say, I don't want fast food. I want slow food." And people applauded. And someone said, "Well, what's slow food?" And he said, "When I know, I will let you know." So after that, he and I and other people began a conversation about what do we mean by slow food? And they created a manifesto that was published in 1987. So we're almost at 40 years. And I could put it very simply that it's food that's good, clean, and fair, that's available to everyone, that makes a good living for the farmer, that is available to anyone who wants to eat well so they don't have to eat junk food, and that respects the environment. It grew to also talk about seasonality, biodiversity, and the saving of products. I called him the Noah who built the Ark of Taste, and he came to call it the Ark of Taste. In other words, if there's a particular hen from Padova, Padua, she's La Gallina di Padova. And what's particular about this hen is that maybe there's a little less flesh on it, but when you roast it or boil it, you get an unusual rich flavor and it's higher in nutrients. There might be a cheese Matown that's only made from certain cows or certain sheep or certain goats. There might be a particular cherry, such as the cherry of Marostica, which is in the Veneto, not far from Vicenza. And it's just the fact that the trees, the sunlight, the exposure, the soil, the history make those cherries better than cherries that might come from elsewhere. We started focusing on bees before everybody was talking about the genocide of bees and how the bees play a role in the life cycle of plants and trees in agriculture. And he was so charismatic. And others around him were very organized and persistent, and it was a wonderful combination. And it led eventually to creating what was called in 2004 l'Università di Scienze Gastronomiche, in other words, the University of Gastronomic Sciences. That came from a book that was published in about 1880, 1885, called L'Arte e Scienza in Cucina. Art and Science in the Kitchen. And it was published by a man named Pellegrino Artusi, who did what I later did, was basically go around and talk to people, mostly in his case, grandmothers, women. I spoke to everybody and got recipes and knowledge and secrets about how do you use this ingredient? Why are you doing it at that temperature? How come you're not adding salt? All the questions that one would basically ask. So Pellegrino Artusi spoke about the art and the science in the kitchen. Art being the parts that you bring with your hands, your eyes, your senses, and the science being measurement and good agriculture. So Carlo created the University of Gastronomic Sciences in Polenzo, which is not far from Turin in northwestern Italy. And people go there from around the world not to be foodie, that word is almost a curse, but it's to be educated and in touch with the planet, with the earth, with the culture. And it's a wonderful and bottomless pit of culture and tradition. And it tells us who we are. You know, it's the old question, tell me what you eat and I'll tell you who you are.
0: Yeah.
2: Exactly. Well, you recommended that people take a look at a book called The Pleasures of Slow Food, written by Corby Kummer. And I did so in preparation for our interview, and I focused mostly on the introduction by Eric Schlosser. And he talks about this idea that people say slow food is for the elite. And he said, not really. It's really peasant food. And to your point, it's about eating foods the way nature intended, simple foods, but with a recognition of how they were produced and recognizing those who really toiled to bring those foods to our plate.
1: What Carlo Petrini said to me that is at the core of everything that this is about is that the majority of people confuse efficiency with speed. And he said sometimes moving more slowly, moving more deliberately, moving conscientiously and mindfully, a word we use now, is actually much more efficient than being fast. And if fast food means that you're destroying trees and crops and soil and spoiling resources, that's not efficient, that's just fast. And so what Eric Schlosser and Corby Kummer and Carlo Petrini and other people are pointing out is that if we slow down, if we pay attention, and I as a pleasure activist would say, if we savor, if we actually perceive and take in and enjoy these things, I'd much rather have a wonderful peach than some fancy dish. Because, the old expression we say in America, it's not nice to fool with Mother Nature. Mother Nature knew what she was doing when she created the peaches and the cherries and the asparagus. Just the fact that I learned this in Italy, asparagus comes in the late winter, early spring, and it helps us get rid of some of the fat and liquids and so on that we've built up in the winter when we hibernate. Basically, it causes us to urinate more and eliminate toxins. That's why it comes when it comes. Citrus comes in the winter because we need the vitamin C. Nature knew. We just have to pay attention.
2: We have become so used to having any food we want any time of the year that we've lost that anticipation of food. And I think that that anticipation feeds into the pleasure of food. So, for example, in the spring, I cannot wait for strawberries and rhubarb to be at my farmer's market. I can buy them any time of year in my supermarket. But they don't have the same flavor, nor do they have that reward factor that comes from waiting.
1: And also, they don't have the fragrance.
2: Exactly, the fragrance, yes.
1: If you've had a real strawberry, which means it's not woody inside and white and green, but red all the way through, and it yields a little bit to the touch, and it has a fragrance to it, and then you put it in your mouth after washing it, and you only eat half of it, no matter how big or small it is, so that you still have another half to go. Instead of just scarfing it down because it's food, we eat it. Really get to know that strawberry. And in Italy, there's a tradition called primizie, PRIMIZIE, which are the first of any food that come in the season, primarily fruit and vegetables. But let's say there's a seasonal cheese. There's a wonderful cheese that I love from Tuscany called Marzolino. Marzo is the month of March. And what the animals feed on in the month of March and then produce milk that's a lot more herby produces a cheese that's different from the rest of the year. So Marzolino, a cheese, has a limited season and you savor it all the more. In Italy, with the primizie, in my case, I love cherries, you say a little prayer of thanks, whether you're religious or not. You say a prayer of acknowledgement that we got through another year, that nature brought back the cherries or picked your food, and gratitude. Because when we say that food should be good, clean, and fair, what we're saying is that it's not fancy. It's not for the rich. It's not for the elite. The people who really don't know what they're doing obsess about an ingredient and decide that this is the ingredient of the moment. And some food publications will suddenly say, as happened recently, bananas are all the rage, so that everything has to taste banana. No, it doesn't. A couple of years ago, it was avocado. Avocados are great, bananas are great, But when we have a diversity of food and food flavors, it means that the banana does not have to be the king and queen of the table. And, you flavor it and everything with bananas. No. How about picking bananas when they're just ready to have? I am old enough that I remember when a banana tasted like a banana. And I remember when I lived in Italy, bananas were rather expensive because they didn't come from Ecuador and Colombia and South America. In Italy, they came from Africa and they were small and they were very fragrant. And you would buy one banana, not a bunch, and you would eat it at perfect ripeness and really savor it. So bananas are not native to Italy, but I could do this with 100, 200, 300 ingredients where they have a history. I always say that ingredients have a passport. And they may have been born in one place, like coffee in Ethiopia or chocolate in Mexico, but as they travel the world, they take on different personalities based on the soil, the water, the light. And Italy has been a very compliant recipient of products from elsewhere. Imagine Italian food without potatoes, so no gnocchi, without tomatoes, so no everything, without corn, so no polenta. There are many products that arrived in Italy that were not Italian, but the Italians had the gift for incorporating these products and making them better. They had the gift for knowing how to treat an animal so if you eat meat, the best meat from it with nothing going to waste. I work in opera, and there's an expression that the music of Giuseppe Verdi is like the pig, nothing goes to waste. And the Italians have always learned that food is precious. You don't throw it away. You don't waste it. You learn how to use it, how to preserve it. And so Italians learned about salt and preservation so that salsa comes from the addition of salt into tomatoes. Insalata, salad, is the salting of greens. Salsiccia, sausage, and so on and so on. You got paid a salary, but we were paid your worth in salt. And this inherent Italian knowledge that people knew and passed on, but a lot of it was sort of being forgotten. It was called the culinary blackout. It was something that I and Corby Kummer and Carol Field and Faith Willinger and a bunch of other people, Nancy Harmon Jenkins, Lynn Rosetto Casper, took an interest in and began to write it down. And then the Italians saw us doing that and figured, well, maybe it is worth something interesting. And then with the arrival of Carlo Petrini and Slow Food, there was an actual structure that helped gather this knowledge and spread the concept of slow food around the world, even if it's different in every country it goes to.
2: Yeah. Let me take one break. I want to remind our listeners that if you're just joining us or tuned into Foods with Radio, and today we are joined by Mr. Fred Plotkin. He is an expert in the world of opera and culinary arts, specifically the exquisite cuisine of Italy. So, Fred, I want to touch on something that you mentioned, and that is that food is precious. And I don't know how it became normal or accepted to throw food away. I think it implies a lack of respect for the food as well as the person who prepared it, as well as the many hands that went into harvesting and putting that food on our plates. How do you think we evolve to treat food with such disrespect?
1: Well, in America, we do everything big, which is sometimes a nice thing and sometimes not. So when we go to a restaurant, the portion size is staggering. And no one person should eat that much in a sitting, even if he can. And so if I eat in a restaurant, what I automatically do when the plate arrives is I will cut it in half. I'll put half to the side and have it packed up. And if I know that I'll be eating it the next day, I may take it home. Otherwise, I have the mad, I know it's not good, but plastic forks. And if I find a hungry person on the street, a homeless person, someone without a meal, I just hand them the bag and I tell them what's in it. And I say, it's not been touched and please have a meal on me. But to me, it's an absolute disgrace to throw food away. But this also means that we have to shop in ways that we know when food is about to spoil. And if we see, for example, that a particular vegetable is getting a bit soft, you don't throw it out. You convert it into, for example, If I were to take greens or spinach and they're getting a bit wilty, I would steam them and then puree them, and you have a nice little drink or soup. Add a boiled potato into that to give it a little more substance. But it's not acceptable to throw out food. You know, we can look all over the world and people are starving, but frankly, in our own country, people are deprived of food. And it's too easy to not waste food, that there's no reason to waste food.
2: Yeah. I think some of the lessons from slow food, I wish they were folded into curriculum in grade school and improve the way children eat at school. It's not rushed. It's not industrial. There's the pleasure factor. We're not teaching that. And I fear that we're going to lose that appreciation for our food. I wanted to talk about your interview with Rick Steves about your latest book. And you talk about how you'll go into a restaurant and if there is a printed menu versus a menu that's updated daily on a chalkboard, that tells you that on the chalkboard menu, there's much greater detail to seasonality.
1: Well, I completely agree with that, but I do want to say that that's Rick's proposal. In his books, he says it all the time, that if it's in many languages and there are too many things on the menu, it's not going to be good because they can't do it well. And better to go to a place that maybe has four or five different options, but everything is fresh and local. And Rick and I have done a book together called Italy for Food Lovers, and the new edition will come out in 2027.
2: Great. You also talked about how typically when people get food, they like to wait. They think they're being polite to wait for everyone to come to the table. And you both talk about, no, you've got to eat when the food is hot because that's when it tastes the best. And it's actually a way to honor the chef.
1: Absolutely. Absolutely. Because if the chef has gone to all that effort and she sourced the food, prepared the food, lovingly served the food, it's not supposed to get cold. And similarly, put away the salt shaker, the pepper mill, even the grated cheese, because the way she created the meal is the way she wants it to taste. I knew a woman, she's no longer with us, not surprisingly, who would grab the salt shaker the second the food landed in front of her, and she died of a heart attack. But the problem was, her name was Lillian. I would say, Lillian, the food already tastes good. She said, I can't not have it without salt. That is just wrong. I'm not saying don't eat salt, although we should moderate our salt consumption, but food already has salt in it. If you're eating vegetables and meat and cheese and other things, they naturally have salt in them. So you don't need to add more. Unsalted butter, for example. Butter is wonderful in moderation, but you don't need salted butter.
2: Well, when we were doing our Connect 250 interview with each other, one of the questions was, what would make a better America as we move forward out of our 250th year? And I wonder if you could talk about the America you want to live in through that perspective of being a pleasure activist and a food appreciator.
1: I would say communal dining, for starters, and that once a week we eat with people we have never met before, eaten with. And we share a conversation with them. We literally break bread with them. And we get to know them. Because there's an Italian expression, a tavola non si invecchia, you don't get old at the table. There's something about the conviviality, and that means living with other people. You know, we hear about an epidemic of loneliness in our country. It doesn't have to be. And you're not forced to see these same people all the time, but sharing a meal. And if that means in a public kitchen where perhaps each one of us once or twice a week or once or twice a month has to do the cooking or the food preparation or the washing of the dishes,

0: where our food comes from, and eat with people at the farm and share conversation, share food. And as we just said, but the second the food lands and it's hot, don't look at it. Don't be polite and wait for other people to get their food. Just eat it. No offense is taken. But we really don't share our food. We have, quote, experiences, but those are very competitive. And food is not about competition. Food is about nourishment. And food is about heritage. And food is about health. And frankly, I think that the cost of our health care would not be so prohibitive if most of us had better food. That's not fancy food. That's good, clean, and fair food. That's the dictate of slow food, but not only. And we could do it.
1: Yeah, I don't know what the magic is about sharing food with others, but it is such a reinvigorating experience, especially when the food is good. And something I learned really from the slow food movement is recognizing where the food on the table came from is also a wonderful tradition. You know, Fred, we just have a couple of minutes. What is it that you want to leave our listeners with?
0: That you're not alone in every sense. And, in our society now, people feel very polarized. They feel very vulnerable. There are ways through food, through love, it sounds facetious, but it's not, to bond with one another. In this StoryCorps project that we've been involved with, I've spoken to people who are profoundly different for me, and it's been wonderful to talk to them because we learn about each other. We learn that as humans and as Americans, we have so much more in common than what divides us, but we forget that. So look around and you realize that we're not alone, and that that person near you has a story to tell, may also have a real need, and how nice it could be to make someone else's life better. It's very easy.
1: That's beautiful. Unfortunately, we have to close. I want to thank our listeners for joining us. Remind everyone that Food Sleuth Radio is produced by Dan Hemmelgarn for KOPN in Columbia, Missouri. Most of all, I want to thank my guest, Mr. Fred Plotkin. He is known as a pleasure activist. He is an expert in the world of opera and culinary arts, specifically the exquisite cuisine of Italy. I will provide links to some of your work, Fred, and certainly direct people to Slow Food, that we can all come together and recognize the power that food has. Thank you so much for all of the work you've done.
0: My pleasure.